0: around you.
1: Empathy is the understanding that someone else's world is just as real as yours.
0: What made early humans survive while similar species went extinct? Turns out, we had a superpower.
2: What we're really good at is taking advantage of all the information stored in the minds around us and the minds of others. And then we can even create new things by recombining things that we acquire from different people.
0: How our brains create culture, and culture changes our brains. First, this news.
3: Live from NPR News in Washington, I'm Ryland Barton. Former Attorney General Pam Bondi defended her handling of files related to convicted sex offender Jeffrey Epstein in a closed-door congressional hearing today. NPR's Ava Berger has more.
4: In a prepared opening statement, Bondi told the House Oversight Committee that she stands behind her work as Attorney General and the department's record under her leadership. She admitted there was redaction errors in the Epstein file release, but she also noted that the Epstein document review was overseen by her deputy, Todd Blanche. Outside the day's proceedings, a group of Epstein survivors demanded answers. One of them was Danny Bensky.
5: When do we get investigations? And who the hell are we protecting?
4: Bensky met Epstein when she was a young ballerina. She alleges he sexually abused her. There are six more interviews scheduled for the committee, including Bill Gates. Ava Berger, NPR News, the Capitol.
3: Louisiana lawmakers have approved a new Republican-friendly congressional map. Brooke Thorington of member station WRKF reports the state's primaries were delayed to allow for redistricting.
6: Republican lawmakers raced to eliminate one of two majority black seats after the U.S. Supreme Court ruled the old map unconstitutional. That decision further weakened a central part of the Voting Rights Act. Democratic State Senator Royce Duplessis expressed his frustration with the process and a map that dilutes the black vote.
7: This is a vicious, vicious race to the bottom, and I believe that SB 121, even after these amendments, only accelerates that race to the bottom for us as a country.
6: Republican Louisiana Governor Jeff Landry has signed the bill into law. The legislative session ends on Monday. For NPR News, I'm Brooke Thorington. In Baton Rouge.
3: The Justice Department is suing four Democratic-led states for refusing to provide ICE agents with confidential license plates. NPR's Jacqueline Diaz has more.
8: Confidential license plates are generally given to law enforcement for undercover work. The DOJ says in its lawsuit that these plates are crucial to officer safety and law enforcement work. But Massachusetts, Washington, Oregon, and Maine stopped issuing these plates to ICE agents. The DOJ claims this is discrimination. In states like Massachusetts, it was decided these license plates should only be granted for criminal investigative work. And Governor Maura Healey said that is not what ICE is doing, and that the state will not help ICE agents operate in secret. Jacqueline Diaz, NPR News.
3: A federal judge has ordered President Trump's name to be removed from the Kennedy Center in Washington, D.C., saying the institution can't be named for anyone besides John F. Kennedy unless Congress says so. The judge also halted Trump's planned two-year closure of the center. In response, Trump said he's backing away from his proposed renovation and returning control of the center to Congress. You're listening to NPR News from Washington. France's government is calling for an investigation into Israel's alleged mistreatment of activists from a flotilla to Gaza. France's foreign minister said a report from French diplomats in Turkey detailed alleged abuses, including sexual violence and beatings. The flotilla was intercepted this month, and activists accused Israeli forces of mistreatment. Israel denied these claims. There's a booming market of wellness products for gut health, but experts say these claims that they're making have gone well ahead of the actual science. NPR's Will Stone has more.
9: The trillions of organisms in our gut shape our health in powerful ways. But experts say the field is still figuring out how to actually define a healthy microbiome, which is one reason popular gut microbiome tests aren't all that useful yet. Probiotics can be helpful in certain circumstances, but there isn't strong evidence the average healthy person needs to take them. Hannah Holscher at the University of Illinois says focusing on fiber is one of the simplest and most important things you can do for your gut microbiome.
10: Eating a diverse array of plant-based and fermented foods to help support the microbiome diversity.
9: Research shows most Americans don't get enough fiber in their diets. Will Stone, NPR News.
3: A Brazilian court has ruled that officials must restore and preserve Fordlandia. The city was established by Henry Ford nearly a century ago in the Amazon rainforest as a rubber-tapping metropolis. Disease ravaged the plantations, leading to the city's abandonment. Brazilian prosecutors sued for its preservation in 2015. The ruling requires a recovery plan with penalties for noncompliance. This is NPR News from Washington.
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0: From NPR, this is Hidden Brain. I'm Shankar Vedantam. Think about a time you flipped through an old family album. Maybe you paused on a photo of your grandparents as young adults. Their clothes look outdated. Their expressions too formal. Perhaps you imagined what it was like to live in that time and found it impossible. Or think of a film set in medieval times. You may have thought, wow, these people lived in a completely different universe. I have so little in common with them. It's easy to believe the past is sealed off from us, that those lives, those cultures, those ways of thinking have vanished from the world. But is that true? In ways we don't even notice, the choices, beliefs, and habits of people who lived long before us continue to shape how we see the world today. They influence what we value, the kinds of societies we live in, even how we relate to one another. This week on Hidden Brain, how culture and history shape the way we think. When you woke up this morning, you turned off your alarm and brushed your teeth. You had a bite to eat, said goodbye to your spouse, and commuted to work. You clocked in for the day. All of this seems so routine, so commonplace, that we don't stop to think about it. We don't realize how the patterns of our lives are shaped by the long ago and the far away. As the novelist William Faulkner once said, the past is never dead. It's not even past. At Harvard University, Joseph Hendrick has studied how people who lived in previous centuries continue to shape our lives today. Joe Hendrick, welcome to Hidden Brain.
2: It's great to be with you.
0: Joe, I find myself checking the time constantly. I'm always running from one thing to the other. I sometimes feel like I live my life according to the dictates of my calendar. You've studied what life was like for people before mechanical clocks were invented. Paint me a picture of that world.
2: Yeah, that was a world governed by sunrise and sunset, where there were still 12 hours in a day, but the length of those hours varied. There were seasonal rhythms that helped people organize farming, and it was just a very different world than the constant interest in time and how much, and saving time and getting more time and, you know, thinking of time as money.
0: I'm imagining that given that people lived in different time zones and in different latitudes, people really, you know, started and ended their days at different times in different places of the world.
2: Yeah, I mean, everything was organized around sunrise. So, and of course, that varies. If you're not along the equator, that changes throughout the year. There were no electric lights. Candles were expensive. So people had to adapt to the availability of light. And of course, everybody was farmers, or almost everyone. So that meant that the seasons really mattered a lot. The weather mattered a lot. And you had to organize your work around those cycles.
0: I understand the first mechanical clocks appeared around the 13th century.
2: That's right. They began spreading in northern Italy, so places like Milan and Parma. But then they were very popular, so they rapidly began spreading amongst the urbanizing parts of Europe, so getting to Paris and London. And initially, there wasn't a clock per se. It was just tied to bells. So the cities and towns, everybody was within earshot of the ringing bells. And so it would ring the beginning of the day and breakfast and lunch and whatnot. So the entire city would move in clockwork with the ringing bells. Hmm. And then eventually there, you get a clock face and things go from there.
0: I understand that various towns began to compete with one another to install beautiful and magnificent clocks.
2: That's right. So clocks were a sign of town wealth and prestige. Famous artisans would construct the clocks, and clockmakers became an important occupation. And they wanted clocks that were as good as the clock in Vienna or the clock in Paris, you know, competing.
0: I'm wondering how this invention changed the way people lived. So now all of a sudden, you know, you're not just going according to the rhythms and cycles of the sun. You actually have something that tells you it's 11 o'clock in the morning or 10 o'clock in the morning or 2 o'clock in the afternoon. How did that change day-to-day life?
2: Yeah, it really changed the economic and political system. So legislatures would begin meeting at certain times of the day, and there were fines if you were late. Contracts began to have exact dates when you had to have things due. Witnesses were told to report at court at a certain hour. So it really just reorganized the society. And not only that, it was seen as a good and orderly life to live by the clock and have regular prayers and regular religious services and show up to work on time. So punctuality began to be tied to probity, and all this was woven in with religion. So, of course, monks had long been timing their prayers using candles and hourglasses, and then they began to incorporate the clocks and the bells.
0: I understand that there's fascinating research looking at towns and cities that install clocks before other towns and cities, and that this had a profound effect on productivity and wealth.
2: Yeah, so this is a fascinating research coming out of economics. And if you look at the few centuries after these towns throughout Europe adopt a clock, you actually see an uptick in economic growth in the centuries after the clock arrives. So it's not an instantaneous effect, because people actually have to adapt their thinking. And it takes a long time to get used to thinking in this time thrift way in which we all, you know, we're all very tied to the clock and we've internalized it. But that's not something that automatically happens.
0: And do you think this increase in productivity, this increase in wealth, was really a result of people harmonizing their schedules? In other words, I can show up somewhere and I know that someone's going to meet me at a certain time and place. I don't have to wait 2 hours for them to show up because, in fact, they're following some different cycle.
2: Yeah, so it increased people's ability to coordinate, but it also began to affect other things like payment schedules. So once you have clocks, you can pay people by the hour, and then at the same time, you get the spreading of piece rates. So people begin manufacturing, markets are spreading across these towns, and then if you pay a piece rate, so per horseshoe that you're making, then people begin to think about, and if they have a clock, they can figure out, well, how many horseshoes can I make in an hour? Maybe I can make five. Well, what if I could make six? You know, then you begin to think about the world like that.
0: So you're an anthropologist, Joe. I understand that you were once working in Fiji, and you noticed that the way that you think of time was very different from your collaborators in Fiji.
2: Yeah. So I was starting a project, and I was hiring some students from the University of the South Pacific, excellent research assistants, were assisting me in this village, and we were doing interviews and observations on daily life. We were doing some behavioral experiments, all kinds of different things. So I was kind of running the project in the style I was accustomed to, which meant we had morning meetings and certain appointments, and I would give people a certain amount of time to finish things. And initially, I wasn't having much luck, although the research assistants were excellent in many ways. They didn't seem to be very tied into the clock the way I was. And so I bought everyone watches. So I figured, you know, maybe I can solve this with technology. And of course, I was paying everyone. This still didn't seem to change anything at all. Everybody was wearing the watches. and then on one funny occasion, I was working closely. We were looking at this laptop with a research assistant. And I happened to look down at his watch, and it said something like 11:20. And it turned out his watch was about 25 minutes off. And so I think it had been that way for weeks or possibly longer.
0: So what's striking, of course, is that people like me certainly sort of, you know, bemoan the fact that other people are not punctual or they don't show up. But in some ways, you know, not paying attention to the clock is actually a more natural state of things, if you will.
2: Yeah, that's right. In lots of places, it's considered bad to be paying too much attention to the time. When you meet with somebody, you shouldn't be rushing off to your next thing. Mm. You should be taking time to connect with them, see how their family is, swap stories, you know, sort of reconnect, focusing on the social. Mm. I mean, you know, in some societies, the clock is seen as the kind of the devil, right? Because it's what drives people away from really forming these tight social bonds and nurturing the social bonds through time. Psychologists R. Noren Zion and colleagues have actually gone around the world and tried to measure this in different cities, and they found that things like how long it takes to get to a stamp, the rate at which the guy behind the counter is moving, actually varies from city to city, and they actually correlated with the measures of individualism for those cities.
0: Hmm. Meaning that places with higher individualism are more punctual and vice versa?
2: That's right. And the person behind the counter is actually moving faster, and the clocks in public places are more accurate, so that you can measure the accuracy of the clocks in public places.
0: What's fascinating here is that these conceptions of time have seeped into our lives to the point that we're not thinking about them anymore. It's hard to imagine a time when people didn't keep track of time.
2: Yeah, and it restructures our life. One of the amazing things, and you can find this in the work of Ben Franklin, is that he emphasizes the equation between time and money, which is not something you find elsewhere. And of course, this metaphor has now spread globally. And this is one of the things that dominates our life. You know, we're always wasting time, saving time, losing time. You know, there's time is this currency that we're trying to get more of.
0: We like to think our choices, our thoughts, and our habits are entirely our own. But in reality, our individual choices are often echoes of centuries of cultural evolution. When we come back, the role of history in shaping our behavior, thoughts, and feelings. You're listening to Hidden Brain. I'm Shankar Vedantam. 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
1: This is Hidden Brain. I'm Shankar Vedantam. We think that the lives we lead are shaped by the choices we make. But many of the routines we follow were shaped by centuries of history and cultural evolution. Anthropologist Joseph Hendrick looks at the way history and cultural evolution shape what we think, how we see the world, and the decisions we make. He's found that even things we see today as moral and right were often inventions by ancient actors who had specific goals and political aims in mind. I want to talk about the relationships that undergird most of our lives today, Joe. Marriage, the nuclear family, rules of inheritance. Transport me back to pre-Christian Europe. What were familial relationships like for most people back then?
2: Well, at that point in European history, the kinship systems, the families, the clans looked like large extended families. In Europe, it's patrilineal. In lots of other places in the world, it's matrilineal. People inherit through the family by custom. Their societies are organized by clans. The economic system, the political system is all very tied into these kin relationships. So, for example, many kin groups have corporate responsibility, which means if someone else in your clan, or including especially your brother, commits a crime, then you can be held responsible. Mm. So you're considered synonymous with your close kin. Mm. If someone within your kin group does something shameful, then it actually brings shame on you. Mm. So shame is contagious through these kin networks. Marriages are often arranged. People pay bride price or dowry. This forms a bond between groups. And people are also tending to marry endogamously. So with close kin, some like cousins, things like that, or other relatives.
1: And kin also provided a kind of social security. They provided a kind of protection, insurance. I mean, so you had these large groups in some ways, and they were all responsible for each other, looking out for each other.
2: That's right. So they're not only the core of the economic system, but they provided a social safety net. So if your husband dies, a typical thing would be you would marry his brother. Mm. And then you would maintain the bond, and as a woman, you would be taken care of, and your children would still be part of that kin group. So there was all these social norms to kind of take care of things. If both parents were killed, then the children would automatically go to other members of the family where they'd be raised and taken care of and whatnot.
1: So at one point, the Roman Catholic Church begins to spread across Europe. Pope Gregory dispatches a mission with specific instructions regarding marriage in particular.
2: Yeah, this is happening all throughout Europe as missionaries are moving from the Roman Empire and from Rome out to the Celtic tribes and other Anglo-Saxon tribes, other Germanic tribes, to try to spread Christianity to these places. And when this monk named Augustine arrives in Kent, he begins to convert the king and his wife, who was already Christian. She married in. She was a Frankish princess. So Augustine queried the Pope to find out what kinds of things he should be conveying as he faces these challenges from the local people in Kent. And so one question he asked the Pope is, how distant must a relative be for a Christian marriage to be permissible? So can I marry second cousins? Can I marry third cousins? Mm. Another question was, can a man marry his stepmother or his brother's wife? And then can two brothers marry two sisters? And can a man receive communion after a sex dream?
1: How did the Pope respond to these questions?
2: Yeah, so the Pope To the first question, he said, definitely can't marry first cousins. During this period in history, the church was definitely banning first cousins. They would go on to ban all the way out to six cousins. But at this point, you could marry your second cousins. And you cannot marry your stepmother. So it's not about genetic relatedness. It's about these family relationships that are created. And certainly not your brother's wife. So that would be a kind of levirate marriage. And the church banned that pretty early on in the history of the Catholic Church. Two brothers can marry two sisters, so that was okay.
1: So another papal commission arrives in England a couple of centuries later. They're checking in on the progress of Christianizing the Anglo-Saxons. What does it find?
2: Yes, and in general, there's a lot of progress on people officially accepting Christianity. Lots of people have been baptized, but there's still problems around what they describe as incest, by which they mean cousin marriage of various kinds, and also polygyny. So elite men are taking one primary wife, but they're also marrying other women as secondary wives and concubines.
1: And so I'm imagining the church might not look kindly on these developments.
2: Yeah, so the question was, is how do we put an end to this? You know, we like the idea that the church is spreading and these people are becoming Christians, but these forms of family weren't acceptable. So one of the things that the Christians really pushed, the church leadership really pushed, was the notion of illegitimate children. So the lever they used was that unless you were married in an official Christian church, then you're an illegitimate child, which meant secondary wives in this system, like in many places around the world, their children still had some inheritance rights. They were still recognized by the community. But the church tries to put an end to that to prevent not only inheritance of wealth, but succession. And this is going to affect the royalty a lot because it means the church controls who gets to be the next leader when you have descent of power down the bloodline.
1: One of the other things that the church required was to ask newly married couples to set up independent households. Talk about this idea, Joe.
2: Yeah, that's right. So that's called neo-local residence, and it's very rare in a global and historical perspective. So when young couples will marry, typically they would live either with the groom's family or the bride's family, depending on whether they're patrilocal or matrilocal. So that's the anthropological terminology. But what we find in Europe during this period is the church are encouraging them to marry later and set up an independent residence so that they're independent from either side of the family. And so you have a new couple making their own decisions independent of the family.
1: Now, I imagine that there must have been some people who looked at these new rules and said, you know, the hell with these rules. I'm just going to go my own way and do my own thing. Were there punishments for people who violated these rules?
2: Yeah, there could be quite severe punishments. So the church can always excommunicate you. And then there's something even more severe called an anathema. And excommunication might, in the modern context, not sound very severe, but it meant you couldn't enter into contracts with other Christians. You were ostracized. Those who might associate with an excommunicated individual got some of this spiritual taint on them, and it could affect their relationships. And in some cases, the church's protection of you was withdrawn. So if someone killed you or injured you, it wasn't considered a crime. So being excommunicated had real heft.
1: Did all this change the way people behaved, Joe?
2: It took a long time, but it eventually breaks European families in different parts of Europe to differing degrees down into monogamous nuclear families. So you went from large clans and kindreds down to, you know, the husband, wife, and the children, and that was the basic family unit.
1: One of the things that happened as a byproduct of this is that people started to think in terms of individual rights and personal responsibility rather than always prioritizing family loyalty and kin. Talk about this. I find this fascinating, Joe.
2: Yeah, because what the church did by having these prohibitions and prescriptions about marriage in the family is you no longer had a big clan or this large extended family that you could rely on. You couldn't build alliances by marriage very easily. So people began to set up voluntary associations where people would join. These were often Christian-based. You'd have to take an oath. And in order to get those organizations interested in you, you'd have to have certain attributes and accomplishments and things you brought to the table. So rather than having a large number of relationships that you inherited by birth and had via all these various kin ties, you had more of these optional relationships where you it was kind of a more of a marketplace for relationships. So this affected finding mates. So rather than arranged marriages, you had to find your own mates, friends, business partners, all these sorts of things. And it led to the proliferation of these voluntary associations.
1: You talked earlier about how kin groups would look after one another. So if someone was in trouble or if someone lost a spouse or if children lost their parents, the larger kin would look after the person who needed help. What happened to those systems as things became more individualized?
2: Yeah, a few different things. So the one thing the church did, it had to step forward almost immediately on this, is to take care of orphans and widows. Because normally they were sort of just slotted right into the kinship system and there were norms that took care of them. What the church did meant that there was really no one to care for orphans and widows. So the church began to take them in and they became core members of the church in that sense. These voluntary associations that people would join were also mutual self-help groups. So you would all mutually agree to help each other out if you were injured or had a period of unemployment or, in your old age and whatnot. And then eventually, after the beginning of Protestantism, when the church is not doing this in places like England, after Henry VIII gets rid of all the Catholic institutions, Queen Elizabeth initiates the Poor Laws of 1600. And this is the beginning to lay an official secular social safety net under people who might need it.
1: So in some ways, the picture that you're painting, of course, shows us how many of the institutions that we're familiar with today actually had a point of origin, that in fact they arose as a result of choices made by specific actors in specific circumstances, and many of them had specific political and social goals.
2: That's right. But a lot of it is also unintended consequences. So the church, of course, was doing this because they believe that this is how God wanted it. And so when plagues would hit, the church would explain the plague as a consequence of there being too much incest, by which they meant too much cousin marriage. And the breakdown of these families into monogamous nuclear families inadvertently led to the rise of these voluntary associations, which gave us the many charter towns of Europe, universities, new kinds of monasteries, and these mutual self-help associations, which eventually become occupational guilds. So many of those things become some of the core institutions of Western society.
1: Talk about the family, the kind of family that we are used to seeing around these days, the nuclear family, husband, wife, kids living by themselves. Talk about how that's actually quite unusual in the history of the species on the planet.
2: Yeah. So when you look at the anthropological data on this, so anthropologists have put together something called the Ethnographic Atlas, which is over 1,200 diverse societies that have been studied in ethnographic detail. You find that most, 85% of societies allow elite and high status men to marry additional wives. You find cousin marriage in most societies is permitted. Neo-local residence is very rare, although common in the West, as we discussed. And just many other kinship practices like levirate marriage, which you don't find in the West, are common around the world. So it's as if these norms evolved to build these dense networks of kin to organize production and consumption and distribution. And by preventing this from happening in parts of Western Europe, the church actually opened the door to new kinds of institutions and new ways of thinking about the world.
1: You coined a term for the kind of modern psychology that animates Western educated, industrialized, rich, and democratic societies. Tell me about this term, Joe.
2: Yeah, so this began in about 2005 when I arrived at the University of British Columbia. And there I was moving out of anthropology into psychology, and I encountered two colleagues, Steve Heine and Aaron Oren Zion. And we would go to lunch together, and we were each talking about our research, and we were studying cultural differences. And what we had each independently found is that not only was there interesting cultural variation around the world, but that the populations most studied by psychologists and economists were psychologically peculiar when placed in a global and historical perspective. So we began to think about and try to put together a case trying to convince psychologists and economists that they needed to think more broadly about psychological variation and just not generalize to all of humans based on one common culture that they most commonly studied. Hmm. So we coined this acronym, or I guess it's a backronym, WEIRD. It stands for Western Educated, Industrialized, Rich, and Democratic.
1: You notice differences between these so-called weird societies and other types of cultures while you were working with a tribe in the Peruvian Amazon. Tell me about this work and what you found.
2: Yeah, so this was my very first anthropological field work, and I went to the Peruvian Amazon. I flew in on missionary planes and landed on the river and went into the village, and then I traveled around in a dugout canoe around to the different villages. And at this point in my career, this is kind of the mid-1990s now, I'm studying cooperation, and one of the ideas that we were thinking about was the possibility that the willingness of other people to punish poor behavior, non-cooperative behavior, unfair behavior might be part of the reason why humans are able to cooperate so much compared to other species. And so we were thinking about that. And then I heard about this experiment called the ultimatum game. And the ultimatum game is a simple bargaining game from economics in which two players are allotted a sum of money. And the first player can offer a portion of this money to the second player. The second player can either accept or reject. If they accept, both players get the amounts that were allocated. Or if they reject, then both players get zero. So for example, if the first player offers $10 out of the 100 to the second player and the second player accepts, they get 10 and the first player gets 90. If they reject, both players get zero. So when this had been done by economists in places like the U.S. and Zurich and elsewhere, they had found that most people offer 50-50 and that low offers are frequently rejected. That sort of fit my intuitions. So I thought that I could perform this experiment among the Machiganga and they would show similar results. It seemed intuitive. And that then this would be an interesting piece of the puzzle in trying to explain human cooperation. Hmm. But what I found was that they didn't feel inclined to reject at all, and people gave pretty low offers. So on average, people gave only 25% of the stake instead of 50%, and lots of people gave 15%. So this led to a big project, and we did this experiment in many different places, and we found a great deal of global variation.
1: What do you think explains this? What's happening in the minds of people in Peru that is different from Los Angeles?
2: Well, I think it relates to a larger story that you and I discussed with the spread of the clocks. It has to do with market integration. And so what we found across these communities is that the more market-integrated communities seem to have norms about fair dealing with anonymous others, with impersonal people you would just meet and not know their name or not know anything about their families. So more market-integrated societies have norms that say you should just generally be fair-minded with people who you don't know and won't see again. Whereas the Machiganga lifestyle is small-scale farming. They live scattered throughout the tropical forests of Peru, north of Cusco, where Machu Picchu is. And, they're just not a lot of trade and exchange, so they don't have these market norms. And so to them, when I would interview them after, they would be like, yeah, well, why would anyone reject free money in this case? Which is pretty close to the rational thing one might expect based on game theory, yeah.
1: Right. The differences between these so-called weird cultures and other cultures also show up in different psychological tests. Some research has been conducted looking at eye-tracking movements between Americans and East Asians. Tell me about this work.
2: Yeah, so this is very interesting because it's perceptual. So psychologists have shown there's this tremendous variation in analytic versus holistic thinking. And one of the hallmarks that they found in terms of attention is what people pay attention to when they look at a scene or a picture or a video. And Americans, more analytically oriented societies, will tend to focus on the central object. So in this case, imagine it's an underwater scene with fish swimming around. Hmm. The Americans tend to focus on the central fish and they watch what the central fish does. They don't tend to notice very much stuff in the background. The folks from East Asia would remember a lot more about what was going in the background, and their eyes would cover more of the scene and just not kind of glue to the central actor.
1: Do you think this is, again, evidence of the propensity of weird societies to focus on individualism and individual objects?
2: Yeah, so this seems to be part of a larger package. In an individualistic society, people tend to focus on themselves and their own attributes, and they think about others dispositionally. So what are the attributes of another person, honest or dishonest, without thinking of all the contextual variation? Whereas if you're from a more holistic society, a more collectivistic society, you're thinking about the relationships between individuals. People aren't either honest or dishonest. They're honest in some circumstances with some kinds of people and not so honest in other kinds of circumstances. So there's this interesting different ways of thinking about the world.
1: One of the things that I find fascinating about all of this is that it highlights just how much we can take culture for granted. So, for example, we might live in mostly monogamous societies, and so we assume that humans must be wired for monogamy. That, in fact, might not be the case.
2: Yeah, it's amazing how strong the intuition is that however it is where I live is how it is to be human. One of the things I've been most interested over my career is trying to figure out what is actually pan-human and what is just the particular societies that we grow up in.
1: The invention of clocks and religious rules for marriage all profoundly influence the way modern people think and behave. More about how culture shapes our minds when we come back. You're listening to Hidden Brain. I'm Shankar Vedanta. This is NPR.

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1: This is Hidden Brain. I'm Shankar Vedanta. 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If you have a personal example you'd be willing to share with the Hidden Brain audience about how the past shapes your behavior today, please find a very quiet room and record a voice memo on your phone. 2 or 3 minutes is plenty. 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Again, that's feedback@hiddenbrain.org. Anthropologist Joseph Hendrick is the author of the books The Secret of Our Success, How Culture is Driving Human Evolution, Domesticating Our Species, and Making Us Smarter, and The Weirdest People in the World, How the West Became Psychologically Peculiar and Particularly Prosperous. Joe, in June 1845, two ships set sail from Britain in search of the fabled Northwest Passage. Tell me about this mission and the man who was leading it.
2: Yeah, so this mission was led by Sir John Franklin, and it was an effort to find the fabled Northwest Passage with economic goals of energizing trade and connecting Europe and East Asia, and also doing some mapping of that area, understanding the magnetic field. And it was a fascinating expedition because it was kind of the Apollo mission of the 19th century. This was a super well-outfitted ship. It had icebreaker technology. It had retractable screw propellers. It was insulated with cork. There were desalinators on board. And it had a new technology, canned food, which was meant to allow the crews to live for over a year trapped in the ice in the north. Hmm. So they were ready to engage in this exploration. Hmm. And they were led by this experienced guy, John Franklin. And so they headed out, and the very beginning of the trip went fine. They were exploring the islands north of Canada. They wintered near an island called Devon Island. The ice came in around the ship as expected. You know, I guess they cracked open the canned food and waited the winter out until the ice retracted, and then they kept exploring. But the next year, they were near King William Island, and they were exploring around there, and the ice came in again and froze them in. That was all expected. But the next summer, the ice didn't seem to retract. Hmm. And so they were going to have to winter again, and that seemed like that was going to be a problem. Their leader, Franklin, promptly died. So the men were trapped in the ice, and they were faced with a challenge of living off the land because they have to see if they can use their big brains and great intelligence to figure out how to do something very basic, which is surviving in the Arctic.
1: Hmm. What happened?
2: Well, things did not go well. So the men eventually left the ship, and they began trying to survive on King William's Island. They left some notes along the way, which were later found, and the ships have soon been found. So we're not exactly sure what happened, although we know from tales from the Inuit bands that they encountered that there was probably some cannibalism going on. Hmm. One Inuit story has them first encountering them and beginning to exchange some meat, but then they realize the men are carrying frozen limbs, and it turned out frozen limbs of their comrades probably, and then the men all just disappear and leave no trace of them other than the stories in the

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1: Louisville Public Media.
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3: To oil that they could use for lights, for illumination and heating. They could spear salmon during certain seasons. They made kayaks there. To them, there was just a lot of resources there. But to Franklin's men, you know, it was this barren expanse, and you know, it seemed impossible to survive there.
4: I understand that some years before this expedition, another crew had found themselves stranded in the same area. Tell me about this group and what happened to them.
3: Yeah, that was led by an explorer named Ross. And I think it's a great example because we can compare the explorers that did well on King William's Island with what happened to the Franklin expedition. And the main difference is in how they interacted with the Inuit. So the Ross expedition begins to open up trade relationships with the Inuit. They're able to get all kinds of clothing and food. And so they're just able to survive much more easily by taking advantage of the vast knowledge of the Inuit. They travel and explore through their new allies and new friends with the Inuit. The amount of insight and knowledge and skill that the Inuit have to survive in this environment is really incredible. So one thing that is the Inuit routinely did during this period was they would be able to hunt seals. And so you had to figure out where the seals are going to be, and it had to be an area that was covered with snow so you couldn't hear your feet. You had to create the hole in the ice. You had to know, or you would find the holes and you would see if they were actively used by seals. So just an immense range of cumulative knowledge, which Franklin's men did not have.
4: So this gets at something that researchers call the cultural intelligence hypothesis. What is this hypothesis, Joe?
3: Well, this is the idea that really what our brains have evolved and why they've gotten so much bigger than our primate relatives or than our ancestors 2 million years ago is that our brains evolved to acquire, store, and organize cultural information. So it's not that our brains have evolved to individually solve problems. What we're really good at is taking advantage of all the information stored in the minds around us and the minds of others. And then we acquire that, and we can even create new things by recombining things that we acquire from different people.
4: So this kind of cultural transmission of knowledge and ideas leads to an idea that you call the collective brain. What do you mean by this, Joe?
3: Well, the collective brain emerges when people are learning from each other because information is flowing around from different minds. And once you have this view, the ability of a society to generate innovation or creative ideas, this process of cumulative cultural evolution that we referred to before, is going to depend on the size of the population, the social interconnectedness among individuals, because that allows the information to flow, and the cognitive diversity in those minds. So you're actually going to get more creativity and more innovation out of a population when you have a larger population that's more interconnected and more cognitively diverse. And that's the collective brain.
4: And you can see this in places like Silicon Valley, for example, where lots of people are interacting with each other, lots of people are learning from each other, and things are able to progress relatively quickly because people are building very rapidly on top of what other people have built.
3: That's right. And you see this all over the place. So, for example, when railroads were spreading across the U.S. or in Sweden or in Germany, when a town got hooked into the larger collective brain, you begin to get more creative products coming from that town. Just the simple physical link.
4: This touches on something that you call gene culture coevolution. What does this mean?
3: Well, one of the key elements of human history that is really emerging now is that a lot of the interesting aspects of our physiology, anatomy, and biology were actually driven by selection pressures created by cultural evolution. And so one of the best studied cases of gene culture coevolution is the spread of fire, making a fire and cooking.

0: And so if you look at our anatomy and physiology, our digestive tract, and you compare it to other species, our fellow apes and stuff, we seem to have stomachs that are too small, colons that are too small. We have these tiny teeth. But these actually make sense once you realize that we've long been a primate that cooks its food, because cooking acts as a kind of pre-digestion, food processing more generally. And then this allowed natural selection to reduce the size of our stomachs, shrink our colons, give us these small teeth, because we do the digestion in this cultural way by taking advantage of fire and cooking. But of course, we don't innately know how to make fire or cook. So this is something that is completely culturally transmitted, but then has dramatically shaped our physiology and anatomy.
1: Another example of how our genetic inheritance and cultural practices are intertwined has to do with the practice of monogamy and testosterone levels in men. Tell me about this research, Joe.
0: Yeah, so this is one of these things where the assumption that everybody was monogamous, people began to make generalizations. And one of the things that they generalized is that testosterone declines over men's lives. But then anthropologists began to study other societies and looking and comparing what happens to men's testosterone in polygynous versus monogamous societies. So the standard result from monogamous societies is that men's testosterone declines after they marry, and then it declines again after they have their first child. And this makes good sense in comparisons with other species, because declines in testosterones are associated with fatherhood in other species. You're beginning to engage in the nest. You've stopped your pursuit of mates, and you're not engaging in much competition with other males at this point because you're moving into a fatherhood phase. But in polygynous societies, we don't see the decline, which fits the theory really well, but it just shows how institutions, whether you're going to have polygamy or monogamy, affects the endocrinology of human bodies. And so you need to think of cultural endocrinology. So the institutions affect the hormonal life cycle patterns.
1: So we've talked about all the ways in which history influences our culture, culture that influences not just our psychology, but also our biology. That feeds back into the whole cycle and can influence history again. Talk about sort of the role that this is playing in transforming our understanding of our minds and our societies. Because I think when most of us think about human psychology, you know, we tend to think of it in terms of what's happening inside the individual brain, what's happening inside this one person's head. And really what you're painting is a picture that is far, far larger.
0: Yes, that's right. So in the picture that I'm painting, our institutions, our languages, and our technologies feed back and they shape our psychology. Now, of course, what we just talked about was gene culture coevolution. So in the long run, they might affect our genetic evolution. But what's underappreciated is how much these things shape our psychology in the short term, because our minds have evolved through this gene culture coevolutionary process to adapt developmentally as we're growing up in these different environments. So something like our cell phones, you know, are going to affect things like our memory and our attention. So they're actually changing how things are processed in our minds. One of my favorite examples of this is, you know, for most of human history, people didn't read. It was really not until the 16th century that large segments of the population began to read. But when you learn to read as a child, it actually reshapes the wiring in your brain so that you get a thicker corpus callosum. That's the information highway that connects the right and left hemispheres. You get specialized circuitry in your left ventral hemisphere, and you get more whole brain activation even when you hear spoken language. So it doesn't just affect the reading, it actually affects how we process spoken language. So it's just a case where a cultural practice, learning to read, actually changes a bunch of things about our brains and about how we take in information.
1: I'm wondering if this can also explain things like the Industrial Revolution, Joe, when you think about a sudden explosion of technological innovation, creativity, etc. Do you think that's driven in part by this kind of cultural learning?
0: Yeah, I really think that that is a core idea, and I bring that out in The Weirdest People in the World in my book. So when these monogamous nuclear families formed and these impersonal institutions became created, people were released from the bonds of their kinship. And we know from historical data that they began moving around Europe. And the nature of the institutions also changed. So monasteries became these transnational franchises, and artisans would have a journeyman phase in which they would go out to work with other masters after they finished training with this. All this led to greater movement of ideas around Europe, which led to more rapid innovation. Urbanization, of course, you know, was rising during this whole period for the same reason. Universities were one of the institutions, the voluntary associations that spread, and eventually Protestant gives rise to literacy. All of these things come together to just create a much larger collective brain in Europe that eventually results in the Industrial Revolution and really gives birth to the modern world.
1: Joseph Hendrick is an anthropologist at Harvard University. He is the author of The Weirdest People in the World, How the West Became Psychologically Peculiar and Particularly Prosperous, and The Secret of Our Success, How Culture is Driving Human Evolution, Domesticating Our Species, and Making Us Smarter. Joseph Hendrick, thank you so much for joining me today on Hidden Brain.
0: Well, it's great to be with you.
1: Have you ever given thought to how your daily life might be shaped by events in the distant past or by traditions thousands of miles away? 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Tara Boyle is our executive producer. I'm Hidden Brain's executive editor. I'm Shankar Vedantam. See you soon.
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4: Welcome to the newsroom. I'm Ankur Desai. A United States judge blocks the rebranding of the famed Kennedy Center in Washington and ordered that President Trump's name be taken down. In Ghana.
5: Any lesbians, any bisexuals, any homosexuals, or transgender, the law criminalizes all those things.
4: The parliament passes a law that criminalizes homosexuality. In gaming news, the next Call of Duty video game has been announced, but features a controversial storyline involving a full-scale North Korean invasion of South Korea. And another shock in men's tennis at the French Open. Novak Djokovic, the latest big name to exit, beaten by the Brazilian teenager João Fonseca in an epic clash in Paris. And that's the sound of the endangered Indian skimmer bird. We hear from the woman trying to save them.
6: If we completely keep the predator outside and not let the livestock come on the sandbars, the birds and the eggs and chicks have a chance to survive.
4: More to follow this World News Update.
7: BBC News with Chris Barrow. President Trump has met his advisers to make what he said was a final decision on whether to extend the ceasefire with Iran, but the outcome is not yet clear. Beforehand, he insisted that the prospective deal would guarantee that Iran reopens the Strait of Hormuz. Here's Bernd Debusman in Washington.
8: Throughout the course of the day, many people here in Washington, including on Capitol Hill, will have seen statements from the Iranian side and in Iranian media that were certainly much less optimistic about a deal happening immediately. One statement in an Iranian state-linked news agency suggested that they're not even at the point where the nuclear issue is being discussed. That will all raise alarms because that's very clearly the ultimate red line for this administration and for those who were in favor of launching Operation Epic Fury in late February.
7: The BBC has learned that Ukraine is using a new generation of AI-powered drones to increase attacks on Russian targets. The operation has seen an increase in strikes against vehicles in occupied southern Ukraine, which may disrupt supply lines. Here's Paul Brown.
9: Footage released by pro-Ukrainian social media channels shows multiple strikes on vehicles between the cities of Mariupol and Melitopol. The aftermath of these attacks has also been captured on video by motorists as they pass scattered wreckage on the roadside. Analysts say the operation is making use of Ukraine's Hornet drone, an AI-enabled unmanned aerial vehicle, or UAV, which has been trained using thousands of hours of video to identify Russian military targets. Experts told us that the Hornet has a 150-kilometer range and packs more than enough explosive to take out non-armored vehicles.
7: Parliament in Ghana has approved a new bill that criminalises homosexuality. Those convicted of same-sex acts face up to 3 years in prison, while the promotion of LGBTQ rights to children is also banned. The bill has been criticised as infringing the rights of sexual minorities. It's similar to one approved by the Ghanaian Parliament in 2024 that was never signed into law. A United States judge has blocked the rebranding of the famed Kennedy Center in Washington as the Trump Kennedy Center and ordered that President Trump's name be taken down. Judge Christopher Cooper ruled that Congress had given the art center its name and only Congress could change it. From Washington, Tom Simons reports.
10: The facade of the cultural center currently bears the name the Donald Trump and John F. Kennedy Memorial Center for the Performing Arts. But a federal judge ruled the change could only be made with the approval of the U.S. Congress. Donald Trump responded that the judge and what he called the radical left would rather see the Kennedy Center die than have President Trump transform it into something that everyone could be proud of. He said control of the center would now be transferred to Congress, which could then decide what to do with it.
7: World news from the BBC. Senior American and Cuban military officers have met at Guantanamo Bay, the U.S. base on the communist island, as tensions between the two countries continue to rise. U.S. Southern Command said the generals met for a brief exchange on operational security matters. President Trump has warned about a potential takeover of Cuba and in January imposed an oil blockade on the Caribbean island. The Brazilian President Luiz Inácio Lula da Silva has condemned the U.S. government's decision to designate his country's two biggest organized crime gangs as foreign terrorist groups. Speaking on Friday, a furious Lula accused Washington of playing games with Brazil's sovereignty. Washington says the gang's wide reach has now spread throughout the region and into the United States. Six former prime ministers of the Indian Ocean nation of Comoros are urging President Azali Assoumani to let his jailed predecessor seek medical care abroad. They say Ahmed Abdallah Sambi's health is deteriorating rapidly and want a show of clemency. Earlier this week, prosecutors said medical tests found no life-threatening condition. His doctor dismissed those findings as false. The Spanish tennis legend Rafael Nadal has said he spent nearly all of his career in pain. After winning his first French Open in 2005, Nadal broke his left foot during his Madrid Open final victory later that year. He told the BBC World Service that foot injuries started his problems and it meant tennis became a race against time.
2: After 2005, due to my injury on my foot, I was playing all my career with limitation, with a chronic injury. The origin of all my problems in my body, I think, are the foot. And because of that, I had to stay over positive and to try to find a way always to be on court again.
7: The Spaniard won 22 Grand Slam singles titles, the second highest total of any man. BBC News.
4: Hello, you're listening to the newsroom from the BBC World Service with me, Ankur Desai. Welcome to the programme. Now, we often kick off with Donald Trump. He is generally all over the news, but increasingly he's all over Washington, D.C., and in more ways than one. The president is keen to leave a mark on the U.S. Capitol, with his name and face set to feature on everything, from passports and currency to government buildings. But a federal judge has blocked the rebranding of the famous Kennedy Center. Our correspondent Tom Simons in Washington told me more.
11: The history to this is that Trump got the board of the Kennedy Center to rename it. And now the whole decision has been challenged by Joyce Beatty, who's a Democrat congresswoman for Ohio, who was on that board and said she was actually blocked from speaking out against the changing of the name when the decision was made. And she successfully convinced a U.S. district judge to say that only Congress can change the name of the Kennedy Center. Congress created the Kennedy Center in 1971 as a living memorial to the late President John F. Kennedy, and it's down to Congress. Now, Trump has responded, and he seems to have given in. He seems to be saying that effectively, unless I can do what I want to the Kennedy Center, then I've got no interest in continuing what would only be a hopeless journey into Never Neverland. This is what he wrote on his Truth Social account. And he's passed control of the center to Congress. Now, of course, currently Congress is Republican, but that might change. But at the moment, it does seem that the name will be taken down.
4: Yeah, OK. So when it comes to some of his other ambitious plans, like the White House ballroom renovation and the Arc de Trump, as he likes to call it, do we know if he's facing pushback on some of those?
11: He is. I mean, I'm quite new to DC. I did a walk around the other day on the National Mall. It's quite incredible how much of this stuff is going on. The images of Trump on two government departments, for example, the ballroom being constructed at the east wing of the White House, plans for the Arc de Trump, the arch which will herald entry to the memorial area, and a reflecting pool which has been painted blue on the orders of Donald Trump. There is pushback on the ballroom. A judge has said that the construction project should be temporarily halted. Now, that's been overturned, so the work is continuing, but the case is not resolved. He's also been challenged on the arch. And in general, there is a feeling that these things can be challenged and that in some cases, I think the decision about the Kennedy Center shows, that does push back the decisions that are being made about these very famous places.
4: And just very briefly, about 25 seconds, Tom, this is very reminiscent, according to critics, of something authoritarian leaders often do, using their image as a symbol of power and control.
11: I don't think there's any doubt that's what he's trying to do. I mean, having your image put up, massive photo of yourself saying American workers first on the Department of Labor, for example, is quite clearly an attempt by the administration to make clear who's in charge here and that this is a sort of personality they want to sell to the American public. So no doubt about that, I think.
4: Our correspondent Tom Simons reporting there from Washington. Next to Ghana, where the country's parliament has approved a new bill that criminalizes homosexuality. Legislation bans promoting, sponsoring, or advocating LGBTQ acts and the funding of LGBTQ groups and activities. The bill has long been pushed for by religious groups in the West African country, but condemned by human rights advocates. James Inu is one of the politicians who supported the legislation.
5: As far as the law is concerned, the law, no, LGBTQ, infants, gay, any lesbians, any bisexuals, any homosexuals, any or transgender, the law criminalizes all those things.
4: I spoke to our correspondent in Ghana, Thomas Nardi, about the new bill, which still needs to be signed into law by the president.
12: There was already an existing law which banned gay sex, but it did not include promotion of LGBT activities. So a cross-party group of MPs decided to introduce this particular legislation to cover that particular lacuna. And then Parliament has passed the law today. It prescribes a 3-year jail term for gay sex and then a 5-year imprisonment for promoting LGBT activities. It's interesting to know that it also prescribes a stiffer punishment, up to 10 years imprisonment for publishing materials that target children.
4: And how much has religion driven this as a reason for why the Parliament has approved this and why they decided to criminalise homosexuality?
12: Well, Ghana is a conservative society. It's a religiously conservative society. The majority of people in this country are Christians. And so most of them are happy with this particular legislation. But rights groups have criticized it. They feel that it infringes on the rights of sexual minorities in the country. Economists have also raised some concerns. They feel that Ghana could be sanctioned. We remember the case of Uganda. When Uganda passed the anti-LGBT law, U.S. sanctioned Uganda. And we know that institutions like the World Bank also have non-discrimination as a key conditionality for providing funding to countries. And so some people have raised some concerns about this. But the MPs decided that no, the interest of the country comes first. And so they decided to pass it. But not everyone supports it anyway.
4: And there seems to be a trend which is growing across different African countries who are doing similar things.
12: Certainly. Countries like Senegal recently passed a similar legislation prescribing a stiffer punishment of up to 10 years imprisonment for people engaging in gay sex. And it created a lot of concern in that country. Rights groups also condemn it. And it's becoming a trend in this part of the world because West Africa is made up of deeply religious people. We have a lot of Muslims and Christians in this part of the world, and they are against homosexuality. And so that is why you see that a number of countries are legislating. And it's also because politicians who are against these legislations sometimes fear that they could lose their seats, because if they open up or criticize the legislation and it's election time, their constituents will not vote for them again. Those who are against it will rather remain silent and then give voice to those who are in support of it.
4: Our correspondent Thomas Nardi reporting from Accra. Now, that's a sound that might be familiar to many of you. Mosquitoes buzzing around looking for a target to bite. New research suggests that DEET mosquito repellents could in fact do the opposite of what they were designed for. The study suggests that mosquitoes may learn that where there is DEET, there may also be a source of food. In other words, attracting the mosquito towards anyone wearing DEET instead of repelling them. Hilary Ranson is a professor of entomology at the Liverpool School of Tropical Medicine. She told us what she made of this discovery.
13: It is a very interesting study and a very clever study, but I think the first thing I would say is don't be too alarmed. DEET is still the most effective repellent we have. But what the scientists doing this study were able to show is that you can effectively train a mosquito to associate this very effective repellent with a blood meal. And so whereas the mosquito normally, if it could smell the DEET, it would avoid the skin, because it's so keen to get the blood meal, by training that mosquito to associate the smell of DEET with a blood meal, you can then make the DEET not effective, effectively, yeah. So that people will be bitten. But this was in a laboratory experiment over a short period. What we don't know is if this was done over about an hour, but if you were to go the next day or even a few hours later, would that learning behaviour still be retained? They might forget. And of course, under wild, you know, natural situations, there are a huge range of different stimuli. There are a number of different repellents. There's also access to other sources of blood or even parts of your own skin. We all know that we're not that great at putting on repellent, and there's usually a patch of skin we miss that doesn't have the repellent. So the mosquitoes will be honed in to finding that blood meal. Whilst I think this is a really interesting study that tells us a lot about how that mosquitoes can learn and they can change their behaviour, I don't think we should be too worried about whether or not DEET is going to remain protective when we put it on to protect ourselves from mosquito bites.
14: Have we seen other ways in which mosquitoes have changed their behaviour according to the environment?
13: Yes, absolutely. I mean, they're very adaptive species. I mean, particularly the mosquitoes that transmit human diseases, because they live in such close association with us and they learn to adapt. So as we urbanize or we change our housing, they can adapt. And perhaps one of the best examples is for malaria control across Africa. The most effective preventative measure is to sleep under an insecticide treated net. But we're seeing that the mosquitoes are evolving or changing their behavior, so that some of them now feed earlier in the evening or very early in the morning after people have got outside of their net. So we need to stay ahead of the game with them. But the rise now of mosquito-borne infections across the globe, including in Europe, it's really important that people don't lose confidence in the efficacy of DEET as an effective repellent.
4: Hilary Ranson there, speaking to Johnny Diamond. You're listening to The Newsroom from the BBC World Service. Tennis next, because after the favourite Jannik Sinner crashed out of the men's French Open in the second round on Thursday, all eyes were on the only other player left in the draw who'd ever won a Grand Slam title. And he's got plenty of those. That's Novak Djokovic. So surely now it was his tournament to lose. Well, lose he did, to teenager João Fonseca. So let's get more on this rising Brazilian star. Who is he, and could he now potentially go all the way? Questions for our tennis correspondent at Roland Garros, Russell Fuller.
15: He is the teenager with the fearsome forehand. He has plenty of charisma as well. He's a former junior world number one. Born in 2006, which puts things into perspective for older listeners, world number 30, and now his breakthrough victory against such a great champion as Novak Djokovic in one of the most memorable matches that Roland Garros has seen in recent years.
4: I love the fact that he had time to wish his mother a happy birthday at the end of the match. It just goes to show you he's quite a cool, calm, collected character at such a young age, and there seems to be something about him where a lot of people are tipping him for the very top.
15: There has been debate for a while about who might join a rivalry that at the moment is a duopoly in the men's game between Jannik Sinner and Carlos Alcaraz, and he is regularly a name that is put forward. Now, there are a lot of other very talented teenagers, but João Fonseca has certainly shown that he needs to be taken very seriously in that regard. It doesn't mean there's still not quite a gulf between him and Alcaraz and Sinner. You'd expect that. He's 3 or 4 years younger, but he does seem to have the temperament. He seems to really, really enjoy the big stage. And also some of his replies to the questions. The first one was, did you believe you could win the match? And his answer was, I actually didn't.
4: I love the honesty. Novak Djokovic, what an incredible champion. I mean, some are suggesting it could be a farewell to Roland Garros. He's approaching 40 years of age, and maybe his chance of winning a Grand Slam again could be on a faster court like Wimbledon, perhaps.
15: It's still quite hard, in my opinion, to see him winning a Grand Slam at the age of 39 when it's the best of five sets. Wimbledon is the one place where he could possibly do it because of his grass court expertise. The fact that it's quite an alien surface to many players in the world means that we should not discount him there. Nobody has won a Grand Slam at his age in the Open era, which dates back to 1968. And to see him duel with one of the rising stars of the sport like that for nearly 5 hours, when there's 20 years between them, is just another gift he's given back to the sport, really.
4: Yeah, unreal stuff. So now, for the men's draw, it really opens it up, doesn't it? Because we will have a first-time Grand Slam winner, it looks like.
15: There will definitely be a first-time Grand Slam winner in the men's draw, and it's very, very difficult to say who is going to come out on top. As we speak, there are only 5 members of the world's top 16 still in the draw, and we're only halfway through the third round. There are favourites like Alex Zverev, who is the second seed here from Germany. but he's never won a Grand Slam title before, and at times the occasion has got a little bit much for him. Maybe this is the chance he realises his potential. Maybe it is a teenager like Joao Fonseca or Rafael Hodar of Spain. Or maybe it's one of the players who doesn't get a great deal of attention week in, week out, but just seizes the opportunity to do something quite extraordinary.
4: Russell, another story, which is a little bit of a geopolitical story in tennis terms. A Ukrainian player, Oleksandra Olienkova, she's going to be playing a game against Diana Schneider tomorrow. But there's been a bit of controversy in the build-up to this one.
15: Well, she feels that she wants to speak her mind. Diana Schneider represents Russia, and she, in her media conference before the match, really did try and take the fight to Diana Schneider, not about her tennis, but in the fact that she feels that her presence at an exhibition event in Russia at the end of last year, which was sponsored, I believe, by Gazprom, was not the sort of thing that a Russian tennis player should currently be associated with. She used some very, very strong language indeed. She feels that she has to highlight what she feels is happening in her home country, and she thinks that it needs to be discussed on the sporting stage.
4: Our tennis correspondent Russell Fuller reporting from Paris. Now, there is plenty of fiction that's set in worlds that closely mirror reality. And the question of when it becomes insensitive is one that has no easy answer. But the announcement of the new Call of Duty game has definitely raised a few eyebrows. All Chalk has this report.
16: The Korean War was the first example of the Cold War turning hot.
17: Pathé News cameramen record the last vital moments of the Korean War.
18: 60 years of truce, marked in North Korea with tanks and guns.
19: That's the reality, and this is the fiction.
20: Who's that, a K-pop star?
21: The new supreme leader of North Korea.
19: The first look trailer for the upcoming Call of Duty game Modern Warfare 4, where you play as South Korean soldiers fighting off an invasion from their North Korean neighbours. There are two ways to look at it. On the one hand, a war that's currently affecting people's lives, that's technically been going since 1950, is a controversial choice. On the other hand, if you want to play a game where you mimic realistic warfare, reality isn't a bad place to ground it. In a video on the official Call of Duty X account, developers at the studio behind the game, Infinity Ward, explained the conflict seemed like a perfect fit.
22: We dug into pretty hard the history of, you know, North and South Korea, the reason that there's a, you know, divide in the first place. Mm-hmm.
23: And now we're getting to go back to that, like, actual, like, huge forces in direct conflict, you know, like, two actual modern militaries.
19: Call of Duty is no stranger to controversial, reality-tinged missions. Way back in 2009, players were given the option to shoot screaming civilians in a Moscow airport.
24: Up the stairs, go.
19: And as with any controversy, there are those who care and those who don't. Several Korean journalists have pointed out that, as a game made primarily by an American studio, the tone will be extremely hard to get right. Many gamers, though, have different worries. Scroll through the comments on YouTube and X, and the concerns are much more practical. When it's released, will it be any good?
4: We'll chalk with that report. An Indian scientist has been awarded a prestigious conservation award known as the Green Oscar for her efforts to protect an endangered bird species. Parvin Sheikh told the BBC's Branka Lesser-Dessart about her Guardians of the Skimmer project.
25: That's the sound of the Indian skimmer, a unique orange-billed water bird native to South Asia. Skimmers tend to lay their eggs on sandbanks in the middle of rivers or other bodies of water. The Chambal River in central and northern India is one of the foremost breeding habitats for the skimmer. But for years, their population along the Chambal has been in steady decline. It's a mystery that Parveen Sheikh, a scientist with the Bombay Natural History Society, decided to investigate.
26: It's a very beautiful, popular bird. We knew that River Chambal has very large number of these birds, but we didn't know what exactly is the problem for them by their declining.
25: Parveen discovered that changing water levels were leaving the skimmers' nests vulnerable to predators.
26: These birds mainly nest directly on the sandbars that emerge in between of rivers during peak summers. the water which is surrounded on the sandbar is a natural protection to them. But I realized that rivers have changed. The sandbars no more remain isolated throughout the nesting time. And that leads to free-ranging dogs that access the sandbars and predate on the eggs. And that was a very sad scenario to see because a very large loss of eggs and chicks were happening.
25: Parveen decided that she wanted to do something to help protect the skimmer population. She realized that simply guarding their nesting area had a huge impact.
26: We did a 24/7. My colleague, you know, monitored that island and protected that island. And we realized that it is possible that if we completely keep the predator outside and not let the livestock come on the sandbars, the birds and the eggs and chicks have a chance to survive.
25: Parveen and her team decided to engage local communities in the project, employing them as nest guardians.
26: We experimented it with a couple of nesting sites where we appointed the local community members. We trained them and we told them to protect this nesting colony. And to our surprise, more than 60% of the chicks successfully fledged from this nesting colony.
25: Now, Parveen's team supports over 30 nest guardians who provide round-the-clock protection for skimmer nesting areas. Thanks to their work, the skimmer population on the Chambal has more than doubled.
26: It's a win-win for the community staying on the bank of the river because they are getting seasonal employment. As well, it is a win-win for the species that they are getting protection from the people on the bank of the river. It's very important that the communities around this species need to be part of the conservation program.
4: Parveen Sheikh speaking to Branka Lesser-Dessar. Now, once in a blue moon is an idiom used to describe something that happens very rarely. Well, this weekend, there will be an actual blue moon. The lunar event comes around once every 2 to 3 years. Helena Burke has the details.
0: If you look up into the sky on Saturday and Sunday night, you'll see a full moon. But will it be coloured blue? No, it won't. Despite the name, a blue moon simply refers to the presence of a second full moon in a calendar month. This is rare because usually we only see one per month, as Dr. Pamela Gay from the Planetary Science Institute explains.
1: Our moon goes around the Earth relative to the sun about every 29 days. There's typically 30 or 31 days in a month. And so we very rarely have that alignment of full moon at the very beginning of the month and then full moon at the very end of the month. And when we do get that statistical anomaly, we call it a blue moon because the author of the Maine Farmer's Almanac back in the early part of the last century thought that was a good name for it.
0: The moon will also look smaller than usual. While the Earth is round, the moon's orbit is more of an oval shape. This means that sometimes it moves closer or farther away from us. This upcoming blue moon will be the farthest moon from Earth for all of 2026.
1: Comparing it to the size of your thumb at arm's length, you may notice that it's a few percent smaller, and it is actually several percent, about 15% fainter than normal. But we're mostly seeing it against a blue sky in the early morning or the late evening, so you probably won't notice that difference in brightness.
0: Dr. Gay says the moon being slightly dimmer than usual will be great for astrophotographers.
1: This is the best moment that you can try and take a photo of the moon. Normally, the full moon is so bright against the nighttime sky that it's very hard to get a good exposure. But against this summertime sky for folks in the Northern Hemisphere, it is easy to get that beautiful shot. So go out and celebrate this moon that we all share for the entire world.
4: Dr. Pamela Gay ending that report from the newsroom's Helena Burke. A reminder of the top story, US federal judge has blocked the rebranding of the famous Kennedy Center and ordered that Donald Trump's name be taken down. Thanks for listening to the newsroom from the BBC World Service with me, Ankur Desai.
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0: And together we host Good Bad Billionaire. Next on the BBC World Service, the story of the most successful team principal in Formula One history.
1: We're going to find out how Toto Wolff made his fortune from losing his father and abandoning his own racing dreams to making millions in venture capital during the early tech boom.
0: But Toto Wolff couldn't stay away from racing and turn Mercedes Formula One into one of the most valuable teams in the sport. Find out how he did that on Good Bad Billionaire, coming up right after the news.
2: BBC News with Ankur Desai. President Donald Trump has held a meeting with his advisers to make what he had said was a final decision on whether to extend the ceasefire with Iran. The outcome is not yet clear. Beforehand, he insisted that the prospective deal would guarantee Iran reopens the Strait of Hormuz and agree never to have nuclear weapons. The BBC has learned that Ukraine is using a new generation of AI-powered drones to step up its attacks on Russian targets. Analysts say Ukraine's AI-enabled Hornet drone has been trained using thousands of hours of videos to identify Russian military targets. Ghana's parliament has approved a new bill that criminalizes homosexuality. The bill has been criticized as infringing the rights of sexual minorities. President Trump has said he will cease involvement in renovations at the Kennedy Center in Washington and return control of the famous arts venue to Congress. Earlier, a judge blocked the rebranding of the venue as the Trump-Kennedy Center. Democratic members of the U.S. House Oversight Committee say the former Attorney General, Pam Bondi, refused to answer questions about President Trump's relations with the late sex offender Jeffrey Epstein in a closed-door session. Ms. Bondi has been widely criticized over her handling of the release of the Epstein files. Senior American and Cuban military officers have met at Guantanamo Bay, the U.S. base on the communist island, as tensions between the two countries continue to rise. Cuba is grappling with its worst economic crisis in decades. Rescuers in Laos have managed to extract one of the seven men trapped inside a flooded cave complex for more than a week. Rescuers have been bringing them food and say they're concerned about their health. And in tennis, Novak Djokovic has become the latest big name to exit the French Open. He was beaten by the Brazilian teenager João Fonseca in an epic third-round clash, which went the distance to five sets. BBC News.
1: It's 2009 and we're in the German mountains. The air is thick with the smell of pine trees and petrol. We're at a racetrack so infamous it's called the Green Hell.
0: A tall man in a blue and white racing suit folds himself into his Porsche. Not any old Porsche, this car isn't actually street legal. It's designed for endurance and speed.
1: He whispers to himself,
0: "It's time to put my balls on the dashboard."
1: As he starts the engine.
0: In under 15 minutes, that man will be in an ambulance, unconscious. But in under 15 years, he'll be a billionaire.
1: Welcome to Good Bad Billionaire from the BBC World Service. Each episode, we pick a billionaire and find out how they made their money.
0: We take them from zero to their first million, and then from a million onto a billion.
1: My name is Zing Sing, and I'm a journalist, author, and podcaster.
0: And my name's Simon Jack, and I'm the BBC's business editor.
1: And that man with the distinctive accent so brilliantly reprised by Simon.
0: Sorry about that.
1: He is Toto Wolff, and you may know him from Netflix's show Drive to Survive, where he became a main character of Formula One.
0: He's loved by fans for his one-liners, delivered in his deep Austrian deadpan, as you've already heard, and his fierce and passionate rivalries.
1: But Toto is much more than just a TV personality. He's actually the most successful team principal in Formula One history. And if you don't know what that word means, it's basically the boss of a Formula One team. They run the team, they make the big decisions, they're responsible for the results on and off the track.
0: He's also the chief executive and co-owner of the Mercedes Formula One team.
1: And that dual role makes him unique among the team principals in Formula One today. It has also made him a billionaire, currently worth $2.5 billion.
0: Now, throughout his life, he's mixed money and motorsport, using venture capital to fund his love of racing.
1: But he's also gained a reputation for being a control freak, and he has spoken about the scars and demons of his past.
0: So what is it that drives Toto Wolff? Let's head back to the beginning to find out. Torge Christian Wolf was born in 1972 in Vienna, Austria. His mother was Polish and worked as an anesthesiologist. His father was Romanian. When Toto was young, he ran a very successful art transport freight company.
1: And they lived comfortably in an affluent neighbourhood. And Toto and his younger sister went to a prestigious French school. In fact, Toto, get this, speaks an astounding six languages in total: French, Polish, German, Italian, Spanish and English. Wow. But when Toto was eight, everything about his life changed.
0: Yes, Toto's father, aged 30, was diagnosed with brain cancer. Then his business went, in Toto's words, belly up. And amid the family's health and financial turmoil, Toto's parents got divorced. Toto described the next decade as one of suffering for the family. It was formative, he said. I was 8 or 9 or 10 and I wanted to be in control, and I wasn't. Remember that thought. As his father's cancer progressed, Toto found himself taking on more caring responsibilities. And finally, after years of illness, his father died. Toto was 15. And he said he had a terrible guilt for the relief he felt.
1: And in 1989, at the age of 17, Toto clearly felt perhaps a bit liberated by this. He took a road trip to Amsterdam with some friends, and that would change his life. They borrowed a Peugeot 605 limousine, and they tried to cover 200 kilometres every hour on the German Autobahn. And on the trip, they made a pit stop in Germany at a motor racing complex called the Nürburgring to watch a friend compete in the Formula 3 championship.
0: Now, this was Toto's first time on a racetrack, and he instantly, he says, caught the bug. That evening, he went to a bar with some drivers, and in his words, there was nothing else anymore. It's like an identity I got. In that moment, he said to himself, I want to become a racing driver.
1: But Toto was a little bit late. At 17, most professional drivers start as children with go-karting, and he had never done any of that. In fact, he'd actually failed his driving test the first time around. His own driving teacher even told him, you in cars, that's not going to be very good. Ouch. And perhaps his teacher was right. Toto crashed his first car, a Volkswagen Beetle, into a tree while racing through some woods on a rainy day.
0: Yeah, boy racer.
1: Boy racer. I actually don't even have my driving license yet.
0: You're not?
1: I know. I've tried.
0: You say yet. When are you going to be unleashed on the roads, do you think?
1: Well, I'm trying to make some complex calculations in my head. Maybe Toto Wolf could help with this. Trying to figure out how long it would take for me to do all the lessons and pass my driving test versus how long self-driving cars will get onto the roads here.
0: Ah, good question.
1: Because once that happens, will people need driving licenses?
0: Maybe not. Toto, though, was determined to race. He saved up 2 birthdays and Christmas presents to pay for a place at the Walter Lechner Racing School at the Österreichring racetrack in Austria. It's now called the Red Bull Ring. But after learning to race, he still needs money. Racing is incredibly expensive. Toto is estimated a driver must be able to spend, get this, 8 million euros in total to make it into Formula One through the grades, nowadays that is. But even just starting out is eye-wateringly expensive. He said if somebody's talented, very talented, you probably need to spend 1 million euros in karting. In his words, you need to have a sugar daddy or a rich daddy. Toto had neither.
1: So he needed to raise sponsorship. He gave a presentation to parents at his school on how they could invest in his career, and he raised enough to lease himself a racing car and start competing in the junior formulas. Meanwhile, he had been accepted to Vienna University to study economics, so his plan was to study and race at the same time.
0: Oh, that sounds like a cool thing to be at university. Oh, what are you doing this weekend? Oh, I'm sorry, I'm a racing driver at the weekend.
1: Yeah, I can't attend the lecture, sorry, I'm racing.
0: He spent 3 years competing in Formula Ford, which is kind of like the minor league of motorsport.
1: And during this time, he'd won a legendary endurance race, the 1994 Nürburgring 24 Hours. But Toto was no Lewis Hamilton. His racing teacher, Walter Lechner, told him that he was too slow for Formula One and that he should go and do something useful instead. He's also, it's important to note, probably a little bit too tall to be a racer, particularly in F1. Some sources put Toto at 6'2", others at 6'5".
0: Yeah.
1: And that is quite large for a racing car.
0: It is. Right? And every single thing on a Formula One racing car has to be as light as possible. And you've got to fit it all into quite a small space. So in a way, they're like mechanical jockeys. In 1994, at the peak of his junior career, disaster strikes. His sponsor pulled out after a series of high-profile and fatal crashes over a few weeks involving Ayrton Senna, Roland Ratzenberger and Carl Wendlinger. I remember that really well because Ayrton Senna, he's such a hero in his home country of Brazil. They had 3 days of national mourning after he died, so wow, he was a very big figure. And you could perhaps understand why sponsors said, we don't want to be associated with a sport that looks so dangerous.
1: Mm. Well, without cash or sponsors, Toto has to shelve his dream. He takes an internship at an investment bank in Warsaw, but he remembers crying his eyes out during his lunch breaks. He pushes through and he started to learn about investment banking and the markets. And in his words, the next dream started. Over the next 2 years, he would rise through the ranks of that bank.
0: Yeah, his next move was from banking into sales management at an Austrian steel company. After 2 years there, he spotted an opportunity to set up his own consultancy business, acting as an agent for the same steel company in Poland. He built up a roster of clients before deciding to take a sabbatical in the US to figure out what he was going to do next.
1: So Toto heads to San Francisco for a few months at probably exactly the right time. This was the late 1990s and the dot-com boom is well underway. And there he spots the growing potential in technology and decides to capitalize on it back in Vienna. He returns and in 1998 launches one of the first tech-focused venture capital firms in Europe. And he launched it with his childhood friend René Berger. They name it March 15 after the day it was established.
0: Toto found the most popular website in Austria then called SMS.at, which was a free text messaging service run by a teenager called Marcus. He drove to meet Marcus in a Porsche. Marcus said Toto could have half the business if he could find him investors and if Marcus could borrow the Porsche. Mm. It's quite an interesting little thumbnail sketch, isn't it, of the kind of impressionable young people who are running tech businesses. I tell you what, you can have half the business if you let me drive your Porsche.
1: Yeah.
0: You know? So Toto found the investors. Marcus quickly sold his half for over $20 million. Toto kept hold of his stake, which in time would become much, much more valuable.
1: For the next couple of years, Toto identified more early Austrian internet and tech companies. He would raise funds for them by finding investors before selling them on for a profit.
0: According to Toto, they didn't have a single failure because we never paid for any of these investments ourselves. I came in with no money. I'd say, I'll raise money for you, make you a business plan, and if we're successful, I will become a shareholder, get shares for my trouble. So it was basically consulting for shares. If the company did well, we did well.
1: How unusual is that kind of setup?
0: I think it's pretty unusual that the people organising the deals aren't required to put some of their own money in. These days in private equity funds, you'll have limited partners, which are all the people who are investors in your fund. And you'll have a general partner who's the person who runs it, like Toto Wolff in this case. And that general partner would usually have to put in some money of their own because the other investors want them to have some skin in the game. This has got to matter to you financially. If you're going to ask me for money, I want to see the colour of your money going in as well. Yeah. So that is quite unusual, I'd say.
1: You've got to put your balls on the dashboard in Toto Wolff's
0: words. Balls on the dashboard. Yes. But at that time, it still would have required quite a lot of persuasive skills, quite a lot of charm. If you've seen him in interview, he's not the most, I wouldn't say the most charming guy in
1: a
0: way.
1: He's certainly got a way about him.
0: He's got a way about him. He's got a kind of gravitas and he's got a kind of directness about him, which may have impressed people.
1: I think maybe the art of selling is very underrated in tech, don't you think? When we discussed Elon Musk in our episode on him, you said that one of the most remarkable things about him wasn't the tech prowess, but the ability he had to sell people on his companies.
0: Yeah, he was the greatest salesman, greatest fundraiser in the world ever, is what some of the people who know him have told me. I have to say, my first job ever was selling advertising space in a computer magazine.
1: Were you good at it?
0: I was actually pretty good at it. I've got to say.
1: You're wasted in journalism.
0: But I tell you what, those sales skills about trying to pin someone down are incredibly valuable lessons, I think. Sometimes when you're trying to persuade someone to do an interview, those skills come right
1: back.
0: Very
1: true. And I think if you're trying to get a job in tech, being charming actually gets you quite a long way.
0: Yeah. Anyway, in 2000, T-Mobile, the mobile telecoms company, bought a chunk of that company which he hung on to, remember, SMS.at, which had changed its name to UCP, in what was at that time Austria's largest ever private equity transaction. And it wouldn't be the last time Toto made money from this company. Within 2 years of founding March 15, Toto had made a profit of more than $30 million. So by the millennium, Toto's a multi-millionaire, aged just 28.
1: While his venture capital fund was growing that bank account, Toto had never quite lost his love for motorsport.
0: And now he's got a few quid. So age 30, he returned to racing part-time, mainly with Grand Tourer cars, GT cars. These are kind of luxury high-performance vehicles. They're designed for fast but comfortable long-distance driving. His first year back, he came sixth in the FIA Gran Turismo World Championship. A few years later, he won the Dubai 24-hour race, a major round-the-clock race. It's a bit like the Le Mans 24-hour race, but done in Dubai.
1: And these are just races where you just race for 24 hours straight?
0: Yeah, you have to. You change drivers, sometimes the cars will break down, you have a bunch of mechanics on board. Like I say, it's a test of endurance, both in driving and engineering terms.
1: Well, Toto was also starting to, at this point, mix business with pleasure. In 2002, he started a new venture, co-owning a racing driver management company with two-time Formula One world champion Mika Hakkinen. There, he looked after some young drivers who, in his words, drivers that were like me 10 years prior had no means, so I was paying for them. This included the early career of a Finnish Formula One driver, Valtteri Bottas.
0: He also had a boy of his own to look after at home because in 2002, Toto's first son was born. He'd recently married a woman called Stephanie, though there's very little information available about that relationship. We know they also had a daughter together and were together for the best part of a decade, probably divorcing in the late 2000s.
1: But let's get back to the money. And there was plenty more of it still to be made. In 2004, Toto and René founded another venture capital fund called March 16.
0: This fund was a bit larger. It had a team of 27 people, offices in Vienna, Berlin, Zurich, Tel Aviv, Warsaw. That text messaging company we've mentioned twice already, now called UCP, was sold to the American tech group Amdocs at a value of $275 million. So well worth hanging on to that one.
1: Yeah, well worth giving half a Porsche to a teenage boy.
0: Yeah, boy, I bet the other guys saw about that.
1: Well, there's another investment worth mentioning. After that big payout, Toto acquired a 49% stake in German company HWA, which builds and races Mercedes cars in Germany's domestic touring series.

0: One of the greats of American theater, Laurie Metcalf, talks about her latest role in Death of a Salesman, why the play still resonates today.
1: I just see the struggle that the family is going through economically, and a man whose job is being phased out in front of his eyes.
0: That conversation Saturday on Weekend Edition from NPR News.
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8: BBC World Service, it's 6 hours GMT. Welcome to Weekend with Julian Warica. NATO member states are assessing how to improve their defences against drones after one hit an apartment complex in the Romanian city of Galați on Thursday night. We'll be speaking to Romania's president. Also, after record-breaking temperatures for May across Western Europe, how should its citizens adapt to extreme heat? We'll hear from one of Colombia's leading folk singers and a new film about Leonora Carrington, the 20th century British-Mexican surrealist painter.
9: Don't you think it's dangerous to blur the distinction between abstraction and reality?
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4: Coming up on Eastern Standard, a pretty profound question for the age of AI and automation.
5: Are a handful of Western or U.S.-based AI companies going to consciously distribute that wealth to literally everyone, meaning including all the countries around the world whose entire economy was based on a job category that got eliminated? So, for example, places like the Philippines where, you know, a huge percent of the jobs are customer service jobs. If that got automated away, are we going to have OpenAI pay for all of the Philippines?
4: Tristan Harris, founder of the Center for Humane Technology, and his conversation with podcast host Stephen Bartlett discussing AI and the implications for jobs. And in her series on civics and civility, contributor Carolyn DuPont raises this question of the moment.
6: Are there ways that the Constitution is not adequate to the realities of today's politics? Are there constitutional reforms that would help us?
4: And the care and feeding of a Lexington filmmaking scene. Coming up after the news.
7: Live from NPR News in Washington, I'm Windsor Johnston. Defense Secretary Pete Hegseth is calling on Asian allies to ramp up military spending. NPR's Jennifer Pack reports Hegseth is addressing a regional defense summit this weekend in Singapore.
8: Secretary Hegseth told a room full of military, defense officials, and diplomats that there is rightful alarm at what he called China's historic military buildup.
9: That a Pacific dominated by any hegemon would unravel the regional balance of power and undermine the equilibrium we all seek to preserve.
8: He was less clear on how to prevent an escalation and did not clarify the status of U.S. arms sales to Taiwan and the Iran war, key issues affecting Asian allies. Hegseth also touted better U.S.-China relations coming off what he called a historic summit between President Trump and Chinese leader Xi Jinping in Beijing. Jennifer Pack, NPR News, Singapore.
7: Lawmakers in Louisiana have approved a new Republican-friendly congressional map. Brooke Thorington of member station WRKF reports the state's primaries were delayed to allow redistricting.
2: Republican lawmakers raced to eliminate one of two majority black seats after the U.S. Supreme Court ruled the old map unconstitutional. That decision further weakened a central part of the Voting Rights Act. Democratic State Senator Royce Duplessis expressed his frustration with the process and a map that dilutes the black vote.
10: This is a vicious, vicious race to the bottom, and I believe that SB 121, even after these amendments, only accelerates that race to the bottom for us as a country.
2: Republican Louisiana Governor Jeff Landry has signed the bill into law. The legislative session ends on Monday. For NPR News, I'm Brooke Thorington in Baton Rouge.
7: A federal judge has ruled that President Trump's name should not have been added to the Kennedy Center. In response, Trump says he's backing away from his proposed renovation and returning control of the facility to Congress. NPR's Anastasia Seleukis reports.
11: In his ruling, U.S. District Court Judge Christopher Cooper writes, quote, "The Kennedy Center's organic statute makes crystal clear that the center is to be named for President Kennedy, and it cannot bear any other formal name or public memorial based on the board's unilateral say-so. Congress gave the Kennedy Center its name, and only Congress can change it." Judge Cooper also ruled that the center could not wind down its programming and close for 2 years of renovations, at least for now. He wrote that the board did not have sufficient details to make an informed decision about the closure. All of the current board's voting members were selected by Trump. The Kennedy Center told NPR it plans to appeal the decision. Anastasia Tsoukas, NPR News.
7: This is NPR News in Washington. 24-time tennis Grand Slam champion Novak Djokovic has been eliminated from the French Open by a 19-year-old Brazilian player. NPR's Eleanor Beardsley reports his defeat comes a day after number one-ranked Jannik Sinner crashed out of the tournament.
12: The announcers went wild as 19-year-old João Fonseca clinched the match with a third consecutive ace. It is the first time Fonseca has made it past the third round in a Grand Slam tournament. The young Brazilian has said his dream was to play Djokovic one day, and he defeated him in five split sets, 4-6, 4-6, 6-3, 7-5, 7-5. The French Open is taking place this year amidst a brutal heat wave across Europe, and temperatures on the court have topped 100 degrees Fahrenheit. With center Djokovic and number five Ben Shelton now out, and defending French Open champion Carlos Alcaraz absent this year, the tournament is wide open. Eleanor Beardsley, NPR News, Paris.
7: The White House is moving to give political appointees more oversight of federal grant funding. Under a proposed rule, senior administration officials would review grant awards to ensure they align with federal law and presidential priorities. The Office of Management and Budget says the changes are needed to improve accountability. Critics, including some researchers, warn the move could inject politics into funding decisions and disrupt scientific research. I'm Windsor Johnston, and you're listening to NPR News from Washington.
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13: Welcome to Eastern Standard, produced by WEKU and Dynamics Productions. I'm Tom Martin. Thanks for joining us. And this week, when you've lived in a place for a time long enough that you can no longer see the forest for the trees, it can pay to listen to the fresh observations and perspectives of newcomers to the area. In this case, the question is, does Kentucky have what it takes to develop a lively filmmaking scene? And in her series on civics and civility, contributor Carolyn DuPont wonders if our Constitution is in need of a 21st century update. First, the latest in our series, The AI Revolution, Promise and Peril. Here's series host Art Shackett.
14: In this series, we bring you our interviews with people who can help us all understand at a deeper level what artificial intelligence is, how it works, what it can do, and what are the implications of its continuing rapid development and its vastly increased use. Occasionally, we run across interviews by others that are substantive and clarifying for our general listening audience. So we bring you, with permission, this clip from an interview by Steve Bartlett of Tristan Harris. Bartlett hosts the popular podcast, The Diary of a CEO. Harris is a tech ethicist who co-founded the Center for Humane Technology and previous to that worked for Google. He was one of several individuals featured in the film documentary The Social Dilemma, which highlighted the dangers of technology, especially social media, and technology-dominant companies. We think Harris has a very important perspective to bring to the AI conversation.
15: In a world of sustainable abundance, where the price of food and the price of manufacturing things, the price of my life generally drops, and instead of having a cleaner or a housekeeper, I have this robot that's and does all these things for me, what do I end up doing? What is worth pursuing at this point? Because you say that, you know, that the cat is out of the bag as it relates to job impact. It's already happening.
16: Well, certain kinds of AI for certain kinds of jobs. And we can choose still from here which way we want to go. But go on, yeah.
15: And I'm just wondering, in such a future where you think about even yourself and your family and your friends, what are you going to be spending your time doing in such a world of abundance? If there was 10 billion
16: Well, the question is, are we going to get abundance, or are we going to get just jobs being automated? And then the question is still, who's going to pay for people's livelihoods? So the math, as I understand it, doesn't currently seem to work out where everyone can get a stipend to pay for their whole life and life quality that as they currently know it. And are a handful of Western or US-based AI companies going to consciously distribute that wealth to literally everyone, meaning including all the countries around the world whose entire economy was based on a job category that got eliminated? So for example, places like the Philippines, where, you know, a huge percent of the jobs are customer service jobs. If that got automated away, are we going to have OpenAI pay for all of the Philippines? Do you think that people in the US are going to prioritize that? So then you end up with the problem of you have law firms that are currently not wanting to hire junior lawyers because, well, the AI is way better than a junior lawyer who just graduated from law school. So you have two problems. You have the law student that just put in a ton of money and is in debt because they just got a law degree that now they can't get hired to pay off. And then you have law firms whose longevity depends on senior lawyers being trained from being a junior lawyer to a senior lawyer. What happens when you don't have junior lawyers that are actually learning on the job to become senior lawyers? You just have this sort of elite managerial class for each of these domains. So you lose intergenerational knowledge transmission.
15: Interesting.
16: And that creates a societal weakening in the social fabric.
15: I was watching some podcasts over the weekend with some successful billionaires who are working in AI, talking about how they now feel that we should forgive student loans.
16: Yeah.
15: And I think in part this is because of what's happened in New York with, was it Mamdani?
16: Yeah, Mamdani, yeah.
15: Mamdani's been elected and they're concerned that socialism's on the rise because the entry-level junior people in the society are suppressed under student debt, but also now they're going to struggle to get jobs, which means they're going to be more socialist in their voting, which means
16: right.
15: A lot of people are going to lose power that want to keep power.
16: Yep, exactly. That's probably going to happen.
15: Okay. So their concern about suddenly alleviating student debt is in part because they're worried that society will get more socialist when the divide increases.
16: Which is a version of UBI or just carrying, you know, a safety net that covers everyone's basic needs. So relieving student debt is on the way to creating kind of universal basic need meeting, right?
15: Do you think UBI would work as a concept? UBI, for anyone that doesn't know, is basically
16: universal basic income.
15: Distributing money.
16: Everybody gets a stipend.
15: Giving people money every
16: right.
15: month.
16: But I mean, we have that with Social Security. We've done this when it came to pensions. That was after the Great Depression, I think in like 1935, 1937, FDR created Social Security. But what happens when you have to pay for everyone's livelihood everywhere in every country? Again, how can we afford that?
15: Well, if the costs go down 10x of making things.
16: This is where the math gets very confusing because I think the optimists say you can't imagine how much abundance and how much wealth it will create. And so we will be able to generate that much. But the question is, what is the incentive again for the people who've consolidated all that wealth to redistribute it to everybody else?
15: We just have to tax them.
16: And how will we do that when the corporate lobbying interests of trillion-dollar AI companies can massively influence the government more than human political power?
15: Well,
16: in a way, this is the last moment that human political power will matter. It's sort of a use it or lose it moment, because if we wait to the point where in the past, in the Industrial Revolution, they start automating, you know, a bunch of the work and people have to do these jobs that people don't want to do in the factory and there's like bad working conditions, they can unionize and say, hey, we don't want to work under those conditions. And their voice mattered because the factories needed the workers.
15: Mm-hmm.
16: In this case, does the state need the humans anymore? Their GDP is coming in almost entirely from the AI companies. So suddenly this political class, this political power base, they become the useless class, to borrow a term from Yuval Harari, the author of Sapiens. In fact, he has a different frame, which is that AI is like a new version of digital. It's like a flood of millions of new digital immigrants, of alien digital immigrants that are Nobel Prize level capability, work at superhuman speed, will work for less than minimum wage. We're all worried about, you know, immigration of the other countries next door taking labor jobs. What happens when AI immigrants come in and take all of the cognitive labor? If you're worried about immigration, you should be way more worried about AI.
15: Yeah,
16: like it dwarfs it.
15: Yeah.
16: You can think of it like this. I mean, if you think about, we were sold a bill of goods in the 1990s with NAFTA. We said, hey, we're going to, NAFTA, the North American Free Trade Agreement, we're going to outsource all of our manufacturing to these developing countries, China, you know, Southeast Asia. And we're going to get this abundance. We're going to get all these cheap goods. And it'll create this world of abundance. Well, all of us will be better off. But what did that do? Well, we did get all these cheap goods. You can go to Walmart and go to Amazon and things are unbelievably cheap. But it hollowed out the social fabric. And the median worker is not seeing upward mobility. In fact, people feel more pessimistic about that than ever. And people can't buy their own homes. And all of this is because we did get the cheap goods, but we lost the well-paying jobs for everybody in the middle class. And AI is like another version of NAFTA. It's like NAFTA 2.0, except instead of China appearing on the world stage who will do the manufacturing labor for cheap, suddenly this country of geniuses in a data center created by AI appears on the world stage. And it will do all of the cognitive labor in the economy for less than minimum wage. And we're being sold a same story. This is going to create abundance for all, but it's creating abundance in the same way that the last round created abundance. It did create cheap goods, but it also undermined the way that the social fabric works and created mass populism in democracies all around the world. You disagree?
15: No, I agree. I agree.
16: I'm not, you know, I'm...
15: Yeah, no, I'm trying to play devil's advocate as much as I can.
16: Yeah, yeah, please. Yeah.
15: But no, I agree. And it is absolutely bonkers how much people care about immigration relative to AI. It's like, it's driving all the election outcomes at the moment across the world.
16: And yep.
15: Whereas AI doesn't seem to be part of the conversation.
16: And AI will reconstitute every other issue that already exists. You care about climate change or energy. Well, AI will reconstitute the climate change conversation. If you care about education, AI will reconstitute that conversation. If you care about healthcare, AI reconstitutes all of these conversations. And what I think people need to do is AI should be a tier one issue that people are voting for. And you should only vote for politicians who will make it a tier one issue, where you want guardrails to have a conscious selection of an AI future and the narrow path to a better AI future rather than the default reckless path.
15: No one's even mentioning it. And when I hear
16: it's because there's no political incentives to mention it, because there's no good answer for the current outcome.
15: Yeah.
16: If I mention it, if I tell people, if I get people to see it clearly, it looks like everybody loses. So as a politician, why would I win from that? Although I do think that as the job loss conversation starts to hit, there's going to be an opportunity for politicians who are trying to mitigate that issue, finally getting, you know, some wins. And we just... People just need to see clearly that the default path is not in their interest. The default path is companies racing to release the most powerful, inscrutable, uncontrollable technology we've ever invented, with the maximum incentive to cut corners on safety, rising energy prices, depleting jobs, you know, creating joblessness, creating security risks. That is the default outcome, because energy prices are going up. They will continue to go up. People's jobs will be disrupted, and we're going to get more, you know, deep fakes and floods of democracy and all these outcomes from the default path. And if we don't want that, we have to choose a different path.
15: What is the different path? And if we were to sit here in 10 years' time and you say, and Tristan, you say, do you know what, we were successful in turning the wheel and going a different direction. What series of events would have had to happen, do you think? Because I think the AI companies very much have support from Trump. I watch the dinners where they sit there with the 20, 30 leaders of these companies. And, you know, Trump is talking about how quickly they're developing, how fast they're developing. He's referencing China. He's saying he wants the US to win. Yeah. So, I mean, in the next couple of years, I don't think there's going to be much progress in the United States necessarily.
16: Unless there's a massive political backlash because people recognize that this issue will dominate every other issue.
15: How does that happen?
16: Hopefully conversations like this one.
15: Yeah. Yeah.
16: I mean, what I mean is, you know, Neil Postman, who's a wonderful media thinker in the lineage of Marshall McLuhan, used to say, clarity is courage. If people have clarity and feel confident that the current path is leading to a world that people don't want, that's not in most people's interests, that clarity creates the courage to say, yeah, I don't want that. So I'm going to devote my life to changing the path that we're currently on. That's what I'm doing. And that's what I think that people who take this on, I watch, if you walk people through this and you have them see the outcome, almost everybody right afterwards says, what can I do to help? Obviously, this is something that we have to change. And so that's what I want people to do, is to advocate for this other path. And we haven't talked about AI companions yet, but I think it's important that we should do that. I think it's important to integrate that before you get to the other path.
15: Go ahead.
16: I'm sorry, by the way, no apologies, but there's so much information to cover, and I...
15: Do you know what's interesting, is,
16: yeah,
15: a side point, is how personal this feels to you, but how passionate you are about it? A lot of people come here and they tell me the matter-of-fact situation, but there's something that feels more sort of emotionally personal when we speak about these subjects to you, and I'm fascinated by that. Why is it so personal to you? Where is that passion coming from? Because this isn't just your prefrontal cortex, the logical part of your brain. There's something in your limbic system, your amygdala, that's driving every word you're saying.
16: I care about people. I want things to go well for people. I want people to look at their children in the eyes and be able to say, like, you know, I think I grew up maybe under a false assumption, and something that really influenced my life was, I used to have this belief that there was some adults in the room somewhere, you know, like we're doing our thing here. You know, we're in LA, we're recording this, and there's some adults protecting the country, national security. There's some adults who are making sure that geopolitics is stable. There's some adults that are like, making sure that, you know, industries don't cause toxicity and carcinogens, and that, you know, there's adults who are caring about stewarding things and making things go well. And I think that there have been times in history where there were adults, especially born out of massive world catastrophes, like coming out of World War II, there was a lot of conscious care about how do we create the institutions and the structures, Bretton Woods, United Nations, positive sum economics that would steward the world so we don't have war again. And as I, in my first round of the social media work, as I started entering into the rooms where the adults were, and I recognized that because technology and software was eating the world, a lot of the people in power didn't understand the software. They didn't understand technology. You know, you go to the Senate Intelligence Committee and you talk about what social media is doing to democracy and where, you know, Russian psychological influence campaigns were happening, which were real campaigns. And you realize that I knew more about that than people who were on the Senate Intelligence Committee.
15: Making the laws.
16: Yeah. And that was a very humbling experience because I realized, oh, there's not that many adults out there when it comes to technology's dominating influence on the world. And so there's a responsibility, and I hope people listening to this who are in technology realize that if you understand technology and technology's eating the structures of our world, children's development, democracy, education, you know, journalism, conversation, it is up to people who understand this to be part of stewarding it in a conscious way. And I do know that there have been many people, in part because of things like The Social Dilemma and some of this work, that have basically chosen to devote their lives to moving in this direction as well. But what I feel is a responsibility because I know that most people don't understand how this stuff works. And they feel insecure because if I don't understand the technology, then who am I to criticize which way this is going to go? We call this the under the hood bias. Well, you know, if I don't know how a car engine works, and if I don't have a PhD in the engineering that makes an engine, then I have nothing to say about car accidents. Like, no, you don't have to understand what's the engine in the car to understand the consequence that affects everybody of car accidents. Mm-hmm. And you can advocate for things like, you know, speed limits and zoning laws and, you know, turning signals and brakes and things like this. And so, yeah, I mean, to me, it's just obvious. It's like, I see what's at stake if we don't make different choices. And I think in particular, the social media experience for me of seeing in 2013, it was like seeing into the future and seeing where this was all going to go. Like imagine you're sitting there in 2013 and the world's like working relatively normally. We're starting to see these early effects, but imagine you can kind of feel a little bit of what it's like to be in 2020 or 2024 mm-hmm. in terms of culture and what the dumpster fire of culture has turned into. The problems with children's mental health and psychology and anxiety and depression. But imagine seeing that in 2013. You know, I had friends back then who have reflected back to me. They said, Tristan, when I knew you back in those days, it was like you were seeing this kind of slow motion train wreck. You just looked like you were traumatized. And
15: you look a little bit like that now.
16: Do I? Oh, you I do. Hope I hope not.
15: No, you do look a little bit traumatized. It's hard to explain. It's like someone who can see a train coming.
16: My friends used to call it not PTSD, which is post-traumatic stress disorder, but pre-TSD, of having pre-traumatic stress disorder, of seeing things that are going to happen before they happen. And that might make people think that I think I'm, you know, seeing things early or something. That's not what I care about. I just care about us getting to a world that works for people. I grew up in a world that, you know, a world that mostly worked. You know, I grew up in a magical time in the 1990s, 1980s, 1990s. And, you know, back then using a computer was good for you. You know, I used my first Macintosh and did educational games and learned programming, and it didn't cause mass loneliness and mental health problems and, you know, break how democracy works. And it was just a tool and a bicycle for the mind. And I think the spirit of our organization, Center for Humane Technology, is that word humane comes from my co-founder's father, Jeff Raskin, actually started the Macintosh project at Apple. So before Steve Jobs took it over, he started the Macintosh project, and he wrote a book called The Humane Interface about how technology could be humane and could be sensitive to human needs and human vulnerabilities. That was his key distinction, that just like this chair, hopefully, is ergonomic. It's if you make an ergonomic chair, it's aligned with the curvature of your spine. It works with your anatomy. Mm-hmm. And he had the idea of a humane technology like the Macintosh that works with the ergonomics of your mind. That your mind has certain intuitive ways of working, like I can drag a window and I can drag an icon and move that icon from this folder to that folder, and making computers easy to use by understanding human vulnerabilities. And I think of this new project that is the collective human technology project now is we have to make technology writ large humane to societal vulnerabilities. Technology has to serve and be aligned with human dignity rather than wipe out dignity with job loss. It has to be humane to child socialization process so that technology is actually designed to strengthen children's development rather than undermine it and cause AI suicides, which we haven't talked about yet. And so I deeply believe that we can do this differently, and I feel responsibility in that.
15: On that point of human vulnerabilities, one of the things that makes us human is our ability to connect with others and to form relationships. And now with AI speaking language and understanding me which something I don't think people realize is my experience with AI or ChatGPT is much different from yours. Even if we ask the same question, it will say something different.
16: Right.
15: I didn't realize this. Yes. I thought, you know, the example I gave the other day was me and my friends were debating who is the best soccer player in the world. And I said Messi. My friend said Ronaldo. So we both went and asked our ChatGPTs the same question. And it said two different things.
16: Really?
15: Yeah. Mine said Messi. His says Ronaldo.
16: Well, this reminds me of the social media problem, which is that people think when they open up their newsfeed, they're getting mostly the same news as other people. And they don't realize that they've got a supercomputer that's just calculating the news for them. Mm. If you remember in The Social Dilemma, there's the trailer.
15: Yeah.
16: And if you typed in into Google for a while, if you typed in climate change is, and then depending on your location, it would say not real versus real versus, you know, a made up thing. And it wasn't trying to optimize for truth. It was just optimizing for what the most popular queries were in those different locations.
15: Mm-hmm.
16: And I think that that's a really important lesson when you look at things like AI companions, where children and regular people are getting different answers based on how they interact with it.
14: You've been listening to a conversation from the podcast series Diary of a CEO between host Stephen Bartlett and Tristan Harris, a former Google insider and co-founder of the Center for Humane Technology. We appreciate Bartlett and his team giving us permission to use this clip of their conversation. It's the latest in our ongoing series, The AI Revolution, Promise and Peril. For Eastern Standard, I'm Art Sheckett.

0: What's changed? Why have we become so polarized? Having differences over policies is as American as apple pie, but in the past, we were able to have those differences but still get along with those with whom we disagree. Carolyn DuPont and her guest explore the question in this latest episode of her series, Civics, Civility, and the Path to a Shared American Future.
1: I'm really pleased to have Steve Clements with me today. So Steve is a professor of political science at Asbury University. Prior to that, he worked in education policy. But more importantly than that, he's a good friend. Sometimes we are scholarly collaborators. And he is my partner in Braver Angels. And what that means is that together we co-lead a local chapter of Braver Angels, which is an organization devoted to trying to depolarize our deeply polarized landscape. And I lean a little to the left, Steve leans a little to the right, but we have great conversations and we find we agree on so much. And so I wanted him to talk to us today, both out of his scholarly background and out of our work on depolarization. So all that to say, so glad you're here.
2: Thank you.
1: So, Steve, everyone understands that our politics is deeply, deeply polarized and that we're in new territory here. You know, it's new territory, not that we haven't been polarized before, but in previous eras there's been single issues. But today's polarization, you know, is it a social problem? Is it a technological problem, a political problem, or a structural problem? Where's it coming from?
2: Well, I'm going to take the typical academic approach and say that it's a combination of all of those things. And first of all, we tend to think of our polarization issue as something that's evolved in the last 10 or 20 years. But in fact, this has been a process that's been ongoing really since the late 1950s and early 1960s.
1: Wow.
2: Most people don't think back that far.
1: But, and it didn't show up always
2: in
1: ordinary people's lives.
2: No. But there were, like the 1960 election, you know, that very contested, close election between Richard Nixon and John Kennedy. John Kennedy ran to the right of Richard Nixon on most issues. And when you were at that point in American politics, when you were casting a vote, you weren't necessarily seen as signaling a conservative direction or a liberal direction. You were typically kind of making decisions based on your family, the background that you brought to politics, whether you were Democrat or Republican. It wasn't necessarily a kind of conservative or liberal kind of thing.
1: There were both people ideologically in both parties.
2: Both parties were coalitions that had left, center, and right. It is true that the Republicans included more, the Republican coalition included more business people and wealthy people and WASPs. And it's also true that the Democratic Party included more rural people, more Southerners, more urban immigrants. Mm-hmm. But both parties were broad coalitions, and you could vote for either party without necessarily kind of signaling where you stood on the ideological agenda. And so there were people, there was a group of American political scientists that put together a report that said, wow, we'd really like to see these parties move in more ideologically identifiable directions. And a lot of political leaders in each party wanted to do that as well. So we really began that process in the 1960s. And of course, the 1964 Goldwater election was a good sign of the Republican Party beginning its move to the right. And then, of course, you had the anti-Vietnam War movement, which kind of helped embody the Democratic Party as moving more to the left. And in one sense, you can really see us as sort of 60 years downstream from the movement that began now. Now, it slowed for quite a while, partly due to the Cold War and the necessity of both parties to kind of work together around that. But once the Cold War ended and we got into the 1990s, that was sort of the glue that didn't just hold together kind of the conservative fusion group on the right, but it also kind of began the fragmentation of our politics.
1: So long term, going back to the late 50s and 60s, sort of shorter term, going back to the 90s is what I hear you saying.
2: Right. Because remember in the 1990s, you had Newt Gingrich sort of lead this kind of national campaign to get Republicans elected under the Contract for America.
1: Mm-hmm.
2: Or was it the Contract with America?
1: Forget which preposition.
2: Yeah. And of course, the Republicans in 1994 took back the House, which they had not had for 40 years before that. And so that kind of was a demonstration that a national election where you got all of the members of the party kind of rallying around a particular agenda could, in fact, be successful.
1: Wow.
2: And so really, our politics, there's been rising disgruntlement with our politics really since, I would say, since 9/11. And that sort of propelled us in the direction of the wars in Iraq and Afghanistan. And of course, George W. Bush's administration kind of ended with the financial crisis and his popularity just tanking, which helped Barack Obama win the presidency and a Democratic majority. There were then the sort of unpopular, highly contested issues of the financial bailout and the Affordable Care Act, which provided a source for the right to kind of organize against. Tea Party was formed, and that helped us kind of enter into the current current era.
1: You know, I'm thinking about all of this and thinking about, you know, just remembering my youth when it didn't feel like this. And, you know, I've said this before, but my parents had friends in both parties and, you know, it was no big deal. And I'm just curious, what would you say in a practical sense, what is the harm that polarization is doing? Why is it bad for us? I mean, we know it makes us meaner and it makes us, I think, dumber, less informed. But why is it something we should be concerned about? Why should we care?
2: Well, let me say a couple of things. And first of all, I apologize for going off on these long tangents because I teach American political history.
1: Well, you've got lots to say here.
2: I think about all of these topics in these sort of long-term perspectives.
1: Yeah.
2: One of the things to realize as to where our polarization has sort of brought us in the last couple of decades or so is around urban versus non-urban kinds of distribution. So we have most of our Democrats are clustered in urban areas, and these tend to be, of course, you know, a combination of highly educated knowledge workers, finance, lawyers, et cetera, combined with very diverse people in the urban areas. So that sort of represents one part of our political distribution. And then the rural areas have moved to be very conservative and very Republican, very red, as we'll say, well, red and blue. And then the suburban areas are the sort of are mixed and tend to be kind of in the middle. Those tend to be the kind of swing areas. So we've got this sort of pretty significant structural problem right now where the parties, one party sort of represents these urban interests and the other party represents this mix of more traditional religious voters kind of spread in other parts of the country. So that's, we talk about polarization in terms of kind of red states and blue states. And that makes a certain amount of sense, particularly with regard to the presidential campaigns. But if you look underneath that sort of state level, what you see is lots of blue voters voting blue in the cities. And then in the red states, those voters are outvoted by the voters in the outlying areas and vice versa. In the blue states, you have enough city voters to outvote the people in the outlying areas. So that's a kind of structural issue that we're dealing with right now.
1: Why is polarization harmful?
2: Okay.
1: Why should we care about this?
2: Sure. Well, to my mind, the biggest problem with our politics is the polarization. And what it gives us is two sides of the political aisle that are behaving very tribalistically, kind of like team sports, mm-hmm. right? You're either on team red or team blue, but we're not having productive conversations yeah. as a social order yeah. about our problems.
1: Yeah.
2: So, for example, we've got, what, approximately $39 trillion national debt. Now, I teach undergraduate students every semester and try to explain to a 19-year-old how we've ended up with a $39 trillion national debt. And that's a tough one to do.
1: Yes, it is.
2: But we don't have any kind of productive conversation going on that I can see on either side of the political aisle about changing the trajectory of our spending and taxation problem.
1: Mm.
2: And if we don't figure out how to do something with that soon, we're going to move past a point of no return, right?
1: Yeah.
2: So there are lots of really, really important issues out there that we're just not having productive conversations about. And, you know, Madison sort of sketched our problem as factions will always be sort of warring with one another. And the constitutional design is to enable us to have conversations across factional lines. And that's what we're not having right now, in part because of this polarized context we're working in. I would say the biggest challenge is that we have huge issues in public affairs that just simply aren't really being addressed.
1: And of course, then not solved. And you're making me think about congressional hearings.
2: Mm-hmm.
1: You know, a congressional hearing could be useful if the people who came before these committees were there to inform and the members of the committees actually wanted to be educated.
2: Yeah.
1: But they're just shows is all they are to see who can insult the other or make the most outrageous accusations. And that really strikes me as a switch even in my lifetime from earlier televised hearings.
2: Yeah.
1: But it's just a symptom of what you described.
2: Yeah. A generation ago, I think it was fair to say that there were people on both sides of the political aisle that would use that committee process for investigation and for open inquiry to look into whatever the issue was, whether it was misbehavior on the part of some executive branch agency or some problem in society. And yeah, the committees have pretty much turned into
1: yeah, they're social media circuses
2: yeah,
1: is really
2: right.
1: what they are.
2: That's right.
1: So you mentioned this a minute ago, factions that Madison called them. And so I moved to think about what the framers understood when they created the Constitution. Of course, they know that there are going to be factions and they know that one's always going to predominate. But I think it's pretty clear from Federalist 10 that Madison didn't envision two permanent warring factions. In fact, what he describes there is this kind of fluid situation where the factions change and the alliances change. And so given that the framers, when they created the Constitution, didn't envision the kind of politics we have, the two permanent, deeply antagonistic political parties— and I'll just add there that, you know, Washington famously in his farewell address warned us about the dangers of that situation. So I guess what I'm curious about, are there ways that the Constitution is not adequate to the realities of today's politics? Are there constitutional reforms that would help us?
2: Well, what we're going to have to do is figure out, and I don't know if this is necessarily going to take the form of national legislation or constitutional amendments or what, but we're going to have to figure out a way to change the incentives around our political parties. As you know, because of this polarization and the fact that the vast majority of our House districts are either strongly red or strongly blue in orientation, most of the action is at the primary level, and the incentive structure there is for Republicans to become more extreme and sort of outlandish on the right and for Democrats to become more extreme and outlandish on the left. And so figuring out how to shift the incentives around so that we've got people who are more toward the center and willing to come to politics to work as the constitutional structure envisioned, namely reach consensus and compromise and negotiate. Those are all terms that are kind of verboten in the current political context.
1: Well, you're a sellout if
2: that's
1: you do
2: exactly
1: that.
2: Right. You can't be a sellout by compromise. But the whole system is designed to produce compromise. And if you have political factions that aren't interested in compromise, then you've got trouble. Again, this is why we've got large-scale issues that aren't really being addressed. So one of the things that would, I think, be valuable would be for reforms, presumably beginning at the state level, maybe to open up the primary system. If the only people who participate in primary elections are small percentages of the most activist voters on both sides, then that's just going to continue encouraging the movement to the right and left, the skewing of our politics. So figuring out a way to get back toward center-right and center-left candidates and elected politicians is something that would be useful. That's going to be hard to do because these two parties dominate the political landscape in each state and are essentially going to have to agree to some changes that could
1: diminish their power.
2: Exactly.
1: Yeah, yeah. And I mean, it's interesting that I don't think most of us are aware how much the political parties are enmeshed in our state laws around elections.
2: Correct.
1: Just say a little bit about what it would mean to enlarge the House of Representatives, because that is another reform.
2: Yeah, I think that's actually a critical one. Essentially, we have to repeal the law that Congress passed in the early part of the 20th century that capped the size of the House of Representatives. If we went back to the number of people roughly that were represented at the time in each congressional district and went back and added those to the total calculus, we'd have about 700 members of the House of Representatives. That would give us, first of all, better representation. Mm-hmm. We'd have a lot more opportunities for more people to participate in our politics, sort of broaden and diversify the House of Representatives, allow more factions to have a voice here, right?
1: The factions are good in this case.
2: That's exactly right. And you'd have to provide more staff, right? And it would create more institutional capacity within Congress. You'd be able to have more committees. You'd be able to have more work done on the part of Congress, which is supposed to be about not just developing kind of joint legislation, but also about investigating the executive branch and keeping a lid on what the executive branch is up to. Because, you know, we've had a 50 or 60 year long process of the executive branch becoming dominant in our political system, which was not the original, the original design at all.
1: No, I really enjoy when I'm teaching the Constitution, showing students, you know, the powers that are given to Congress versus the powers that are given to the executive. And there's a big difference. Well, I just think it's been so good to hear about these practical impacts of polarization. We think about it so often on the human level. But this is a reminder that there are practical things out there in our politics and in the world that we can do to give us a government that actually responds to our needs. Steve Clements, thanks so much for being on.
2: Thanks. My pleasure.
0: I'm Tom Martin, and you're listening to Eastern Standard. With us now are Lindsay Williamson and Matt Noble, here to talk about filmmaking in the Bluegrass and their organization, Bluegrass Film Friends. There are various filmmaking groups around the state, but for this conversation, we're focusing on support and advocacy for film production in Central Kentucky. Lindsay and Matt, welcome.
3: Thank you so much.
4: Great to be here.
0: And if we may, let's first begin with a brief look at your film and entertainment industry backgrounds and what brought you to Lexington. And maybe, Lindsay, you go first.
4: Great. Well, I grew up in Nashville, Tennessee, and attended film school there, a little film school called Watkins, where I met my husband. And we spent 6 years in New York working in production. I mainly worked in reality TV as a producer. And found ourselves moving to Lexington. I was 3 weeks away from being due with my first baby. And some doors closed in New York and some doors opened here. And so we ended up relocating a few weeks before my first baby came into the world.
0: Wow.
4: And we've been here ever since.
0: And you have some films to your credit, right?
4: Yes. One of the ones that was actually the most fun to work on was right here in Lexington. It was a film called American Animals that we got to work on 2015. It didn't come out till 2018. And then I wrote and directed a short film for Lionsgate called Turncoats. Really, my favorite projects that I've done have been in this area.
0: American Animals is the story of the Transylvania Special Collections heist.
4: Correct. Right?
0: Fascinating story. Good movie, too, by the way.
4: A very good movie.
0: And how about you, Matt?
3: Yeah, mine's a little bit less traditional. I went to a small liberal arts school with a major in history. No intention of entering the film industry, as far as I knew. But while I was there at undergrad, I helped co-found the film production club on campus, worked on a couple of independent films with the budgets around $1 million in and around Michigan, where I went to school and grew up. When I graduated, I became a teacher and wrote scripts and kind of fell into writing for an entertainment magazine. And I was in Texas at the time. I covered the film festival circuit, whether that was Austin Film Festival or South by Southwest or Houston or Boomtown in Beaumont, Texas. There was a lot of film culture and communities around the Texas area. And I loved it. I became a member of a board of directors that organized film festivals and never really looked back. And when I finally ended up leaving Texas and came to Lexington by way of Colorado, I was looking around for that community, for that group of independent filmmakers or film festival organizers or anything really connected to the industry, because I love it so much. It's such an incredible group of people, and it was really hard for me to find. And so that's kind of what started me on this journey to where we are today.
0: And so how did all this come together that you formed the Bluegrass Film Friends?
3: I had heard rumbles of stuff happening, that the Kentucky legislature had recently passed an incredible film incentive for the state. And so there was lots of rumblings of stuff potentially happening, but I couldn't find those people. So I kind of reached out to all the connections that I had made within the past 6 months of having moved here. That included Mary Quinn at Visit Lex, a couple of local politicians that I had connected with. And lo and behold, I started finding those people, Lindsay being one of them.
0: And how did it go for you, Lindsay?
4: Well, I had been traveling to Louisville to attend. They have a women in film group. It's Women in Film Kentucky, but the meetings are based in Louisville, and I had enjoyed going to those. But I had really started wanting a place closer to my house to be able to go and connect with film professionals. And Matt looked me up, and it was kind of the perfect aligning of the stars to be able to work on building this thing together. And we were off and rolling.
0: Okay, so here we are in 2026. It seems to me there's quite a bit of energy and intent in Lexington right now around filmmaking. Is that an appropriate assessment?
3: I definitely think that you can say it has grown a lot. Lexington punches above its weight. 5 years ago, nothing existed as far as like the things that we're talking about, right? There was no real significant film festival. There was no organization that really promoted local filmmaking. There was no community of filmmakers, no indie scene, nothing. And here we are. Bluegrass Film Friends has been around for over 3 years now. There's Film Lexington, an organization that advocates and supports local filmmaking. Kentucky now has a film commission. There's a film festival, a couple of different smaller screening groups, and it's an exciting time for sure to be in film here in Kentucky.
4: Lex Studios is also such an incredible thing to have in this area. And, you know, I'll agree with Matt. This town punches above its weight as far as there being so many professionals here with a wealth of experience. And Lex Studios is one example of that.
3: You know, and another point that I'll make is that both Lindsay and I are transplants. Well, we've come here from a different state with different cultures and different communities. Both Texas and New York City have

0: from LPM,
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3: All of that coalesce into a local film industry.
4: I don't know if it's the only thing, but I do think one ingredient is time. And people need time to connect with each other. They need time to see that it works. The Kentucky Film Incentive awarded over $75 million last year. Now, that was at $75 million and 81 had been requested. And so that was not true the year before or the year before that. Not even all of the funds had been requested. So more and more stuff is happening. Mm-hmm. And as more stuff happens and more communities are being built, you'll just see it blossom. The Austin film scene did not happen overnight. It took decades to build. And it was built by people who were all in on Austin, people who were committed to indie film and people who were there for the long haul. They weren't going to stay around for 2 to 3 years and then leave. And so I do think the effort and the time is something that we can't ignore. There are other things that might help, whether that is more film festivals or a more significant film festival or maybe more investment in sponsorship of filmmaking here from deeper pockets. Those things are helpful. Those things attract more eyeballs. But in reality, the community has to be all in on it. Lexington residents have to be aware of and excited that films take place here, and the filmmakers who make them here have to be excited about wanting to be together, wanting to do more things here locally. And as that happens, it'll occur organically. You do need to have some kind of a catalyst for that, and that's what BFF attempts to be, getting the next generation excited about filmmaking and getting the folks who are already here, giving them an outlet to connect and a place to meet and network.
3: Well, Lindsay, from your perspective as somebody who's made films, how would you answer that question? What's needed?
5: I think continuing to look for ways to support your local filmmaker, even if it's not a film you're making, to continue to show up to 12 Lions Film Festival, to continue to show up to either the meetups that we have or look for other connective tissue to network and support other local filmmakers who are out there making independent film, documentary, whatever the case may be. That goes a long way in growing the current scene to the next level.
3: If somebody's listening and they're thinking, I want to go to one of those meetups, how can they find out when that's happening and where?
4: That's easy. Just head to our website, bluegrassfilmfriends.org.
3: I think a key to growing an industry, of course, is growing its talent. And that's happening. There are some programs in public high schools here in Lexington that are definitely about that. And there has to be some reward for that work, and I think you all are providing that in the Bluegrass Film Festival. You want to tell us about that?
4: Sure. It's a kind of a passion project of ours. We very early on got into some of the high schools here. Frederick Douglass has a great program for cinematography and video production, and the teacher that oversees that program invited us in. We had a chance to see their little studio, which was awesome. We got to see kind of some of the things that they're learning. And then they invited us back to do kind of a panel discussion. And so we had several filmmakers from the area, people who are animators, people who are cinematographers, Lindsay, an actor coach and actor. And we had an entire classroom of high school students get an opportunity to ask anything of these film industry experts. And they got to ask everything from, like, what's the craziest movie you made or the funniest scene or whatever, to more serious questions like, hey, how do I get into becoming a production assistant? Like, what's the first step? Or what do I need to have on my resume to get hired? And those are the really important opportunities to build a good indie film culture here in Lexington and to just get the next generation of filmmakers at work. And one of the organizations that does a great job of this and is way more established is 502 Film. They're just very good. I attended several of their workshops when
3: that's
4: I
3: in
4: first
3: Louisville.
4: It is in Louisville. Mm-hmm. So it's a little bit of a drive, but they do have some opportunities here in the area every once in a while. And they do a great job of raising up the next generation, educating and getting certificates out to folks who

0: who are there for a continued education. And that's one of our goals ultimately, is to get people more prepared, especially those in high school who are interested in entering the industry.
1: Well, this year's Bluegrass Film Festival has already occurred, so you're thinking ahead for the next one. Is it just one time per year, or will there be another in 2026?
0: Yeah, it's one time per year. We try to do it around the graduation time period in spring. It's an exciting time. A lot of students will have some kind of senior project at some of these high schools that they can submit. It's always a short film festival, and we will screen films, and we enable the students to introduce their films before they're screened. And then after the fact, we do a little panel discussion, a Q&A with the audience and a couple of the judges, and we hand out awards, cash awards. We really want to show these kids that we're all in.
1: Lindsay Williamson, Matt Noble, who along with Miles Meehan form Bluegrass Film Friends, thank you so much for joining us.
2: Thank you for having us.
1: Thanks for joining us. 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
2: 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And you side-to-side step clap with me.
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2: 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And you side-to-side step clap with me.
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3: Why is it okay for the father to be outside the home working, but it's not okay for the mother to do that, even in situations where she may be single and caring for her children on her own, and like, who else is going to go to work?
4: Girl, you know why?
3: Say it. You got to say
4: it. You know why? Society does not want to see women get out of that role.
3: I'm Brittany Luce, and this week on It's Been a Minute, I'm getting into the backlash that Skims executive Emma Greed received for claiming to spend a maximum of 3 hours per weekend day with her kids, and why total time spent with kids matters less than you might think.
5: And I'm Rachel Martin, later on Wildcard, musician Noah Kahan on how his mom used to drive him to open mic nights when he was barely a teenager.
6: I couldn't hang out at the bar and drink with everybody, and I couldn't catch up with the people because they were all in their 30s and 40s, and I was just me and my mom hanging and eating baked potatoes, waiting to go on.
5: After these headlines.
7: Live from NPR News in Washington, I'm Windsor Johnston. Defense Secretary Pete Hegseth says the White House is still pursuing a diplomatic agreement with Iran. Speaking in Singapore today, Hegseth said President Trump wants a deal that prevents Tehran from obtaining a nuclear weapon, but he warned that military options remain on the table if the latest round of talks fail.
8: We were in a cabinet meeting just a couple of days ago, and the president said, hey, it will be a great deal. And if Iran doesn't want to make a great deal that ensures they don't get a nuclear weapon, they can deal with the guy on my left. And he was pointing at the War Department. And we're serious about that. Our ability to recommence, if necessary, is we are more than capable. Our stockpiles are more than suited for that.
7: The White House says negotiators are making progress, though officials on both sides acknowledge key differences remain. The United Nations has added Israel and Russia to a list of countries credibly suspected of patterns of sexual violence in conflict zones. NPR's Jane Arraf reports from Beirut.
9: The UN Secretary General's latest annual report to the Security Council on conflict-related sexual violence adds Israel and Russia to the list of countries credibly suspected of patterns of rape and other sexual violence. Both countries deny the allegations. The UN says it documented last year multiple incidents of sexual violence by the Israeli military and security forces, including as a form of torture against men, women, and children from the Gaza Strip and the West Bank. The militant group Hamas was previously added to the list, but the UN said it could not verify many of the claims because Israel denies access needed to investigate them. Jane Arraf, NPR News, Beirut.
7: The governor of New Jersey has announced the creation of a protected protest zone outside of an ICE detention center in Newark. Bruce Kahnweiser reports that the move comes after a week of conflict between protesters and federal agents.
10: Tensions rose outside the Delaney Hall Detention Center over the past week as protesters clashed with ICE agents on multiple occasions. Governor Mike Sherrill said the violence is unacceptable. Her plan for the protected zone would task New Jersey State Police with keeping order instead of ICE agents.
11: We know what ICE has done in other states, and we know American citizens lost their lives. We all need to do everything we can to cool things down now.
10: Demonstrations erupted amid reports that hundreds of detainees are on a hunger and labor strike over poor conditions. ICE insists that conditions are fine, but when state health officials sought to inspect Delaney Hall, they were denied full access. For NPR News, I'm Bruce Kahnweiser in Greenbrook, New Jersey.
7: This is NPR News in Washington. Four more people who were trapped inside a flooded cave in Laos have been rescued. Authorities say the group entered the cave in search of valuable minerals before getting stranded by flash flooding. One other person was rescued yesterday. Two remain missing. A very hot May has obliterated many temperature records across Europe. NPR's Eleanor Beardsley reports scientists say Europe is warming twice as fast as any other continent.
12: Typically, heat records are broken by fractions of a degree, but this week they've been demolished by whole numbers. A new record has been set in England at 35.1 degrees centigrade or 95 degrees Fahrenheit, which was recorded at London Kew Gardens. The previous May record was from 1922 and a full 5 degrees lower. Portugal was the first European country to reach 40 degrees centigrade in May. That's 104 degrees Fahrenheit. And more than 200 weather stations broke May records across Spain. Europe is warming faster due to melting glaciers and changes in atmospheric currents around the continent, which is increasing heat waves and severe weather patterns. Eleanor Beardsley, NPR News, Paris.
7: Investigators continue searching for answers after a deadly chemical tank collapse at a paper mill in Longview, Washington. Officials say at least 11 workers are believed dead in what has become one of the state's deadliest industrial accidents in decades. Recovery crews remain at the site. I'm Windsor Johnston, and you're listening to NPR News from Washington.
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3: Hello, hello. I'm Brittany Luce, and you're listening to It's Been a Minute from NPR, a show about what's going on in culture and why it doesn't happen by accident. Our story today starts with one Miss Emma Greed, boss, mom, CEO. She was recently in hot water for comments she made on The Breakfast Club for claiming to spend a maximum of 3 hours per weekend a day with her kids. But what I'm interested in isn't the media tour for her new book or the rage bait. I'm interested in the backlash to the idea that a mom shouldn't have to spend all her time being a parent. And what does that say about the way we think about moms who work? I'm here with Catherine Jaser Morton, writer of the Brooding column from The Cut, and Helena Andrews Dyer, journalist and author, to find out. Catherine, welcome back to It's Been a Minute. And Helena, welcome to the show.
4: Thank you.
14: Thank you.
3: It's so good to have you both here. So I want to start with the visual that Miss Greed is painting of herself. A high-earning mother who, due to the demands of her various jobs, may not be able to spend tons of time with her children on an average weekend, but she seeks to make up for that in other ways in order to give them the life that they deserve. Why do you think that she has gotten so much attention and backlash for her comments about being a three-hour mom?
4: I think, one, the title, the headline, three-hour mom, right? It's so misleading, and it feels like, okay, so she's just checked out. Like, she's only with her kids for 3 hours, what, out of the...
3: Twice a week. 20,
4: yeah, you know what I mean? It's this idea that, like, she's only with her kids for 3 hours. How could she? How dare she be the type of woman, be the type of mother who doesn't want to be with her kids all the time? I think just the nugget of three-hour mom, like, is as if that's, like, a new type of mom, right? We've got the tiger mom. We've got the trad wife mom. Now we have the quote-unquote three-hour mom. Like, what is that?
15: There's so much here about wealth that is going unspoken. Like, something that I find so interesting about Americans, and I'm saying this as a Canadian right now, is that, like, it's really hard for Americans to develop any kind of class solidarity, because I think that every American, or I don't want to speak for all Americans, obviously, but there's a sense that, like, even if I'm not rich now, who knows, like, someday maybe I will be rich.
3: Temporarily disgraced millionaire.
4: Absolutely.
15: Yeah. Yes. And so we don't, and I'm speaking as a, because I'm a dual citizen, so I can say we also. We don't like to think of ourselves as that different from the wealthy, because it could one day be us. And so to me, I see this the story and I'm like, this woman is very wealthy. Her reality is completely unrecognizable to me. I really think of rich people, like people that are that wealthy, as living on a different planet than the rest of us. Like what she does has no relevance to anything about my life. So I really don't care. But I think a lot of people are like, I am implicated in this reality. This has something to do with me because, you know, I'm not that different from this incredibly wealthy woman. And I think that the kind of unspoken part of the story is that there's a staff that is doing the caretaking the rest of the time. And like, there are a lot of working class women who are also 3-hour moms because they're working all the time and they don't see their kids. They like get home and they're like, okay, dinner and bedtime.
14: I do think that's a, I think that's a very, very important point. Oh, Helena, go ahead.
4: Yeah, because I think to Catherine's point, if you're giving advice, right, because her book is essentially advice to women who want to be ambitious, specifically women who want to climb the corporate ladder and make money. Like that is who
14: which
4: she's
14: is a specific type. It's a specific type of hustle. That's a specific type of thing that you're trying to do. Yeah,
4: it's a very small niche, right? And so if you say then, oh, I'm this type of mom and we should all be, or we should all aspire to this, or this is something that everyone can do. I think that's where a lot of the ick comes from moms who are like, well, honey, you know, we all can't do this. We all, and she said in the Wall Street Journal article, literally the next paragraph, she's like, hey, I have a chief of staff. I have nannies. I have a chef.
14: A chief
4: I have
14: of staff
4: a driver.
14: Of her other staff.
4: I have a driver. Like to Catherine's point, this is a totally different reality.
14: According to Forbes, her net worth is around $400 million. So yes, a totally different reality. I think there's another vein in, of outrage here, which is like a kind of person, sometimes women, often men, who are outraged at the idea that she is not with her children all of the time. That is something that has definitely brought out some animus in a certain type of person who types a lot on the internet. And what's interesting to me about that is that, like, yes, this is a certain type of very wealthy woman. But the thing, the other thing that I've noticed within at least this sort of very gendered vein of commentary where people are upset that she's a mother who doesn't seem to want to be stuck to her children 24/7, there is something that's kind of funny to me about, like, people being like, well, she's not spending any time with her children. And I'm like, do we know how much time Sergey Brin spends with his? Like, I don't know. Do you know? Yeah.
4: We don't know how much time anyone spends with their children. And listen, I was born in 1980. I am a latchkey kid. My mother was a single mother and I'm an only child. Mm-hmm. When I tell you the amount of time I spent by myself, like all the time, I was with myself all the time. I came home to no one. I had a key, as we all did, around our neck, unlocked my door myself, made myself a snack, watched afternoon cartoons because that was a thing then. And then she probably came home at like 6:30, right? And then we had dinner and then I did my homework, went to sleep, did it all over again, right? Like this was not someone who was baking cookies. This was not someone who was, you know, sewing me my school uniform by hand or any of the things that we associate with quote unquote good motherhood. And she was a very active and present mother. So this idea that there is a threshold or a litmus test of time you have to spend with your children in order to be a good, active, involved parent is ridiculous. And I think most mothers know that.
14: You're listening to It's Been a Minute from NPR. I'm Brittany Luce, here with Catherine Jaser Morton, writer of the Brooding column at The Cut, and Helena Andrews Dyer, journalist and author. We're discussing the backlash that Skims executive Emma Greed received for claiming to spend a maximum of 3 hours with her kids, and what the labor of motherhood really means. My mom worked up until I was born. I'm the second born. And then for most of the rest of my life, my mom was a stay-at-home mom. She sometimes had, like, she had a part-time job at a museum when I was, like, later high school. And my father traveled a lot for work, basically Monday through Thursday, most weeks for years of my childhood. Because he worked in sales/marketing at that time. That involved a lot of like traveling to go meet clients and go do stuff. And my mom did everything with no help. It really is not just like sitting, you know, surrounded by bunnies and ribbons and staring into your children's eyes and playing board games. It's not that.
3: It was so much logistics, so much cleaning, so much cooking, so much planning, so many doctor's appointments.
4: What is parenting, right? And for Emma, she's been able to divorce the labor of caregiving, right? The cooking, the cleaning, the bath time, right? The sort mm-hmm. of just labor of parenting. Often we call the labor of motherhood, but that stuff, right? She probably doesn't even have to schedule a doctor's appointment. She got a chief of staff, right? Like all of that stuff.
3: She probably doesn't even know about Dawn power wash.
4: She has taken all of that off of her plate and only left the sweet stuff. She's only left the good stuff, right? The time where you get to just sit and talk to your kids, the time where we're just yeah. running around, the time when we're like in the pool together, going to the beach. Like I feel like she said in that article something like she treats core memories and she treats it as like a limited fashion drop where it's just like they do like something yeah. cool, like yeah, let's go yeah. fishing, like let's go do this. And like, that sounds awesome. Who wouldn't yeah. want to do that? Who wouldn't want just the sweet part of any relationship, right? Any relationship, you don't want all the hard labor and you just want the good stuff. And if you can engineer that type of life for yourself, great, right? Most people simply cannot engineer that type of life for themselves. Even for some women, like there's envy there. I envy that. I envy that she, her vision of motherhood or the way that she's able to perform parenting is a way that doesn't have a lot of quote unquote labor involved. Why? Because she saved her labor for stuff that's actually paying her so that she can get this other part.
3: Now, it's interesting you bring this up because, I mean, the kind of experience that you're talking about where it's like you only get the sweet parts of the parent-child relationship, but there are many fathers of a variety of different economic backgrounds who do kind of, to a certain degree, have that experience of being able to spend time with their children in a way that, for the most part, is probably fun or like memory creating. Mm-hmm. And then with the rest of their time, to your point, Helena, they're able to spend their time on the job that pays them. And that kind of dynamic, even if I think like over time it has definitely faded. I mean, there are so many different reasons as to why that's not necessarily blanketly the case. So many reasons why that's the case. Women are earning more. Sometimes men are earning less. Women are more educated. Sometimes men are less educated. There are more women breadwinners. And also like fathers have stepped up in terms of, you know, the sorts of childcare and like, you know, housework sort of stuff that they're doing. There's so many reasons that contribute to why that's not always cookie cutter. Like that sort of cookie cutter relationship dynamic is not something that we see as much these days. However, that is kind of how the traditional split of labor goes in a lot of heterosexual partnerships, the traditional split of labor. To a certain degree, it puts the father in a position, the traditional setup. It's basically culturally acceptable for him to place economic security above his role as a parent, or the economic security is his role as the parent. I wonder, mm-hmm. why is that acceptable culturally for fathers, or at least it's acceptable culturally enough that it doesn't really go commented upon, but it's unacceptable for mothers. There are plenty of 3-hour moms who, or less, right, who don't get the opportunity to spend as much time with their kids or the kind of time they would like to with their kids because they are outside of the home working. Those women are shamed very often in our society as well. Why is it okay for the father to be outside the home working or spending most of his time doing that, but it's not okay for the mother to do that, even in situations where she may be single and caring for her children on her own, and like, who else is going to go to work?
4: Mm-hmm. Girl, you know why?
3: Say it. You got
4: to
3: say
4: it. You know what? Society does not want to see women outside of the stringent roles and niche they have decided. And by they, the man, the patriarchy, all of it, society doesn't want to see us get out of that role in any way. Because maybe if we do get out of that role, maybe we find, which I think a lot of young women are talking about, if my social media algorithm is to be believed, who don't want to become parents, who see the work and see the labor, and they're like, no, thank you to that. I want to live a different type of life. And then that just upends the whole system. Well, who's going to have the babies? What's going to happen? You know, honestly, it is because society, and I hate saying society, but literally, because we can't see a different way, because we can't see ourselves out of the traditional nuclear family and don't want to, because who's at the top of that? It's white men. And if we disrupt that system in any way, now we're getting deep. If we disrupt that system in any way, these people will lose power. Right? And so, of course, they say, well, no, no, girl, get back. Jump back to your where you need to be. Because as you say, even though more women are in the workforce, there are women who are outperforming, out-earning their partners, even though we still make, you know, cents to the dollar in terms of what they make. And you know, white women, black women, Hispanic women, they're still doing the majority of the labor. Every study bears out that it does not matter how much you earn or what you're doing, how much time
16: home,
4: you spend outside
16: the
4: home.
16: Of the child
4: at home, you are still doing most of the child care and the labor, because it still falls to you, because society still wants us to know that our most important role and the one that we have to maintain is as a wife and mother. And I mean, it's 2026, but that is still the case.
15: Yeah, I mean, I agree with everything that Helena said. And I just want to add to it that I think, you know, there's this kind of patriarchal white supremacy that wants to keep, you know, basically white men at the top of the sort of economic power structure. But we also have our economic system, you know, systematically undervalues all forms of care. So, like, as long as caregivers are underpaid, as long as there's basically no real economic incentive to do any kind of care work unless you have no choice, you know, and it's just unpaid work, essentially. That's how our whole system is built and has been built for a long time. We're in this really uncomfortable period where in the West, birth rates are going down because women are like, well, given the choice, I'm going to go ahead and work and have a kid, or, you know, wait, whatever. And it's it's like a demographic crisis. I mean, people are justifiably concerned about what's going to happen. And until we figure out a way to make it possible to have children cared for so that women can work, we're just going to stay in the same position.
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1: You're listening to It's Been a Minute from NPR. I'm Brittany Luce, here with Catherine Jaser Morton, writer of the Brooding column at The Cut, and Helena Andrews Dyer, journalist and author. We're continuing our conversation about the backlash that Skim's executive, Emma Greed, received for claiming to spend a maximum of 3 hours per weekend day with her kids, and what matters more to kids than time spent. Something, I don't know if people know this, because people may not know about Emma Greed. Maybe they don't listen to her podcast. Maybe they don't see the little black owned label that comes up on the Nordstrom website when you want to shop for one of her brands. But she is a black woman. I wonder, how do you think her race is influencing how this conversation has unfolded?
2: So I think it's different because, I will say this. I'll start with saying this. I am a black American woman. Emma Greed is a mixed race woman from the UK. And our experiences, I do not think, are the same. And that isn't, I don't measure people's blackness. I don't pull people's black cards. I don't do any of those things. But I am culturally a black American woman. And I don't think Emma comes to some of her conclusions about women in the workplace or mothers in the workplace with the same perspective. Black women have been pushed out of the workforce by the hundreds of thousands. And these weren't women who weren't working very hard. These weren't women who weren't showing up. These weren't women who weren't in the office. So I think not having that context, or maybe she does, and it just doesn't, because it doesn't affect her personally, it doesn't then affect her sort of advice that she's giving. Not having that context is what I think is part of some of the reaction that she's got, some of the pushback that she's got, right? And again, I don't like to measure people's blackness, like none of that. But it is a different experience being a mixed race woman from the UK than it is being a black American woman.
3: But I would also add that, like, if you're looking at her as an exemplar of black womanhood, which, you know, I whether that's reasonable or not, you know, In like a white supremacist society, I think that there's an expectation that black women kind of perform a certain amount of humility around just success or having become, you know, hugely wealthy. And this is just not a woman who performs that kind of humility. It's, you know, she's behaving like has been said, like a man, like a dude, like a white dude. You know, she's like, this is how I do my life. This is how these are my keys to success. These are my expectations for how other people should behave. And, you know, I think that in a society that isn't necessarily comfortable with black women throwing their weight around in that way, it, you know, it might be reason to get upset, to have, you know, to raise some kind of alarm. So, I mean, it's funny, like, I don't know. I don't feel that I'm like a defender of hers or, you know, an antagonizer of hers. Like, I don't really have like a dog in this fight in terms of Emma Greed. But I do think that she's certainly entitled to her like wacky workplace, you know, ethos. It's really not for everyone, but certainly it seems as though she has come by it very honestly herself. And like, you know, good luck selling books based on that. Seems like she probably will sell a lot.
1: I think you're probably right. I suspect you're probably right. Something that we've been talking about, but I don't think we've actually been able to really name. What does it really mean to be a present parent? Like, is it in the
4: details of doting on your children, like how Emma Grady mentioned, like cutting their sandwiches into star shapes or whatever? Or is it in doing everything you can to provide for them, or a secret third thing? I wonder, but what does it mean to be a present parent? What are we talking about, like, when we really talk about what it means to be a present parent?
2: I think for me, and you made this point, Brittany, your mother was a stay-at-home mom for mm-hmm. a good period in your life. But while she was doing the things of mothering, she wasn't necessarily present in your face. You know what I mean? Like when I'm cooking dinner.
4: No, not 24/7.
2: When I'm cooking dinner and someone runs in and they're like, what's 35 times 24? I'm like, girl, get out of here. I don't know. I am perimenopausal. Yeah. My mind is not going to do that. Right? And my kids know that. But for me, being present with my girls is really not only locking in and having like real conversations. And again, they're 8 and 6. So, you know, how mm-hmm. real can these conversations get? But I really want my kids to know me, right? To know me as a human person, right? To know what mommy likes, what mommy doesn't like, to know mm-hmm. mommy's opinion on X, Y, and Z things. So I like having conversations with them. And for when we lived in DC, one of my favorite times with my kids was walking them from school, not to school, because the walk to school is stressful and crazy and I'm not present, right? To school, I'm like, girl, get your backpack, get your stuff, let's go. I'm not present in that moment. I'm like here. But from school, when I was more regulated, they've like had their day and we could mm-hmm. take the time and just like chat. And they're like fascinating little people. I want to know what they're thinking. I want, mm-hmm. they ask me about my childhood a lot. That's the new thing with the girls. They went, when you were 8, did you do X? You know, and I loved, and I'm going to tell them, right? Mm-hmm. That for me is the present. And that could only be 30 minutes in the day, right? Literally. Because then we get in the house and then I'm like, okay, backpacks off, shoes off, wash your hands, go do this, go do that. I got to make dinner. You know, now it's bath time. Now it's this. What project are we working on? Oh, you need poster board and you just told me just now you need to get a poster board. Now we got to go to Staples. Like, that's a crazy time, right? But that, it was a very small window where I felt incredibly present. So in that way, I totally understand what Emma is saying in terms of like, this is the time I can lock in. And she has 4 kids, by the way. That's a lot of kids. 4 kids is a lot of kids. I have 2. That's a lot. 1 is a lot, right? So me locking in for those 30 minutes, Monday through Friday, I really felt like this is our time. And we spent way more time together, right? I was with them for hours into the night after that, but that wasn't a present time for me. And that's just how I necessarily define it.
3: Yeah, I think that what Helena said about like, you want your kids to really know you, I think that really gets to the heart of the matter in terms of what it is to be a present parent. And also like, that's what everyone wants. Our kids want us to know them. And I think that's what people really want out of these family relationships, is to be really seen. Mm. And, you know, you can spend 3 hours a day with your kids. You can spend 12 hours a day with your kids and really not choose to see them and not make them feel seen and have a relationship that's really strained because of that. And I mean, the only thing that kind of really made me uncertain on a deep level about Emma Grady's parenting from what we can extrapolate, knowing as little as we know, is just this idea that like, it is just the sweet stuff. And so like, I do wonder, does she have a kind of an instrumentalist relationship to what it means to create like magic moments? Like, is she just looking for these high points, and will she kind of tolerate or feel comfortable with those kind of moments of like, your kid is not okay, or your kid is like having a mood and you kind of have to deal with it. And you're like, okay, you know, like what we're doing right now is we're dealing with your mood that is inconvenient. And that is like, I don't feel like it, but this is what we're doing right now. Because I think that's what children want from their parents. And that's what we want from our kids, is to just really be people who are very intimately known to each other. And I totally agree that that can happen in 30 minutes a day. Like, it's really not a time frame bound idea. It's about the quality of our attention.
4: That's so beautiful. That's so wonderful. Thank you both so much for coming on the show.
2: Thank you.
3: Thank you.
4: That was Catherine Jaser Morton, writer of The Brooding Column from The Cut, and Helena Andrews Dyer, journalist and author. I'm Brittany Luce, and you've been listening to It's Been a Minute from NPR. Next up is Wild Card, the show where cards control the conversation. Here's host Rachel Martin.
5: Thank you, Brittany. My guest this week is musician Noah Kahn.
6: I think depression and anxiety give you sneaky superpowers in a lot of ways, like the power of understanding and sympathizing. The power of like self-deprecation is really important to me.
5: Noah Kahn strikes me as the kind of artist who's taking nothing for granted. When you watch him on stage, he is locked in, making the kind of music he always wanted to make in front of stadiums of people. And then he looks up, takes in the crowd, hears them singing his lyrics, and then it looks like he's simply overwhelmed with gratitude. His new album is called The Great Divide, and it is my great pleasure to welcome Noah Kahn to Wildcard. Hi!
6: Hello, thank you. Those kind words. Thank you very much.
5: I'm so happy to have you here. We're going to start with memories. You ready?
6: Let's do it.
5: Okay, let's go. So, three cards. I hold up three at a time. And you pick one, two, or three.
6: Let's do the far right one, or this one.
5: What's something your parents taught you to love?
6: Ooh. My parents taught me to love nature. We spent a lot of time around nature. Mm-hmm. We scuba dove every year when we were kids in the Bahamas. And like the biggest thing about being underwater around coral and around sea life is like not touching anything and making sure you're respectful of it. And mm-hmm. so like from a very young age, that was like one really big lesson for me was like, just don't touch these things that you think are beautiful. Like mm. let them exist. They have their own existence. Like you don't get to disrupt that because you want to, you know, touch it.
5: Yeah.
6: Being in the woods and being around dogs. We grew up with German Shepherds, and like German Shepherds are incredibly emotionally intelligent animals, and they can really tell when you're upset or angry or frustrated.
5: Yeah.
6: And so like knowing that they're really receptive to like your emotions is like helps you calm down around them. So like when I see my dogs, they actually help make me calm because I grew up having to calm down around the dogs we had to make sure not to frighten them or scare them or like stress them out. So
5: yeah.
6: I'm grateful for my parents for having animals in the house all the time.
5: Yeah. You've been super open about your struggles with mental health from a very young age. Did you were animals instrumental to you then when you were kind of trying to figure out what was going on with you and how to,
6: in hindsight,
5: what tools to use to get over it?
6: Yeah. In hindsight, I think they really were. It was just having something around that like you could give a hug to or pet, like really helped. Also just like a lot of the times when I would have like my emotional breakdowns or whatever, I'd be around the dogs, and so they'd just be kind of witness to all of it. And so having animals in the house was like a great buffer between like me feeling like I didn't want to talk to anybody about it, but also didn't want to talk to nobody about it.
5: Yeah,
6: so it felt
5: completely.
6: Like having a little friend there that couldn't rat on you.
5: Yeah, they're like a safe receptacle.
6: Yeah, they
5: for
6: really
5: things
6: are.
5: That are happening inside.
6: And they are listening. I think, like, I do think those, especially the dogs, we have these German Shepherds that were so smart and intelligent, like it could pick up on what I was feeling. And it was nice to have that for sure. I honestly was always very open with my parents as well. But, mm-hmm. you know, of course, they're at work and I'm coming home from school having a hard day and like just crying or venting to my dogs was always really, really helpful for me.
5: Yeah. Okay. Last one in this round. One, two, or three.
6: Let's go. You're right. Far left.
5: One.
6: Yeah.
5: When have you felt the most homesick?
6: Oh, probably like 2 years ago on tour. I'm not sure where we were. It might have been in Europe. And it was our third year or something of touring Stick Season. Mm-hmm. And, of course, I was so excited to, like, have the fans still love it and get a chance to keep playing it. And what a blessing it is to be able to tour an album for more than just, you know, six months or a year.
5: Yeah, for sure.
6: I recognized the privilege of it. But I was just, like, I just wanted to be home so bad. And what made it a lot harder was, like, I'm singing these songs about home all the time.
5: Yeah.
6: And so I'm, like, every night I'm kind of given this reminder of, like, this other life that I had.
5: Mm-hmm.
6: And then knew at the same time that home was never going to be the same because I had just sung about it for 3 years. So like, I almost feel like I've put too many people on the spot, or put the area on the spot and haven't been able to allow it. It's like anonymity that I think made it so special to me in the first place,
5: oh, God.
6: Which was kind of complicated.
5: Yeah.
6: I think that was really a projection more than a reality. Cause I've got home and, you know, I've since been living in Vermont and, still feel super at home and taken care of there. And the place is still very much what I grew up loving, but, mm-hmm. it did change a little bit, and I felt very homesick in that moment on stage and aware of like that I wouldn't really be going back to the same place.
7: Yeah.
6: Yeah.
7: It's almost like you assigned language to the place, right? Mm-hmm. You created images for people that felt really real and visceral mm-hmm. to those who live there and people who've never even been there. And in doing that, it's like you give away like a special part of your own existence there.
6: Yeah. It's like with music, like even my album, like I listen to it on my own and it's just mine for a little while, like before it becomes the world's too. Mm-hmm. And I feel like once you give it away, you kind of lose some part of the relationship you have with it.
7: Mm-hmm.
6: And it's natural. But
7: it's what you
6: want
7: to do.
6: It's what you want.
7: Yeah, yeah.
6: But it's hard. It's hard because you want to have things that are just for you. And for a long time, Vermont, Stratford in particular, when I was living there for all the years after and during COVID, was like just mine, you know?
7: Mm-hmm.
6: It was for everybody that lived there too, but it wasn't like this world's thing to look at.
7: Yeah.
6: And so sometimes I see people that are going to like visit where I'm from or like going to the town and it's like beautiful and amazing, but I'm like, darn, I hope people don't feel like I've like exposed.
7: Oh my God. Have you made it like a tourist destination?
6: I didn't do it on purpose. People are showing up. Cause there's a lot of like references to streets and places and stuff. So people are like, oh, there's a street. And most folks are really respectful, but it is kind of this feeling of like, what is mine to keep for myself?
7: Yeah.
6: And that's something that I think about a lot.
7: Do people stop you when you're at home?
6: I know mostly everybody that lives in Stratford, so there isn't that many folks that I run into that I don't know.
7: So they're over it. They're just like, whatever.
6: They kind of don't. Yeah, it's really not like, it's funny. Yeah. Like, they sell my merch at the store, Coburn's General Store, and the owners who no longer own the store, they're like, we don't listen to your music at all. We just love you, you know, your family.
7: Right,
6: That's kind of nice, too, to feel like it isn't about me at all. And I try to really, like, when I'm not on tour, not doing promo, to, like, just step away from like the Noah show for a little while. And being back home it's easy to do that because people are very grounded and down to earth there.
7: Yeah. Coming up, musician Noah Kahan on adjusting to fame.
6: I've always kind of felt in over my head, but never as much until like the last like 4 years, like stepping out into an arena or a stadium and just being like, who are you guys here for? You know?
7: I'm Rachel Martin and you're listening to Wildcard from NPR.
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1: I'm Rachel Martin, and you're listening to Wildcard from NPR, the show where cards control the conversation. And today, Noah Kahn is playing the game, and it's time for him to draw the next card. Second round, insights, one, two, or three?
2: One, two, or three. Let's do two.
1: Two, right in the middle. What's something you thought about yourself that you had to unlearn?
2: That's such a great question. I think I used to think I was really lazy.
1: Really?
2: Yeah. I think, especially in the past few years, I've thought I was lazy. Making this album, I was like, I'm so lazy. I don't want to get up and make music right now. All I want to do is lie on the couch and watch TV and, like, eat junk food. Mm-hmm. And I think I had to realize that and as people right now in this busy-ass world where everyone's working all the time, and I was touring for 3 or 4 years, it's not like I wasn't doing manual labor, but it was a lot of travel and a lot of energy spent. And I had to just be like, you're not lazy. You're just, like, recharging. And, like, actually allowing myself to recharge and not see, like, rest as, like, a bad thing.
1: Right.
2: So I would say, like, challenging that I'm not lazy. I just, like, am somebody that needs their own certain timeline of rest and recharging was helpful for me.
1: Yeah, I get that. I'm the same way. Like, there will be times when I need to stare at a wall. Like, literally, I just stare at the wall.
2: Yeah.
1: And then I end up comparing myself to other people I know, my peers who don't need to stare at walls, or at least they project like they're not a wall staring person. It's true. You never know. But then I look at people who are just, they're so productive. They're doing like 20 times more than I am doing in the world.
2: That's okay.
1: And I have to remind myself that for me, my truth is staring at a wall. Sometimes I've got to do it.
2: Because that's what makes you great. Like, you have to give yourself that time. And nobody's the same either. So, like, it's pretty useless to be like, oh, I wonder what that other person's doing to cope with. Their myriad of problems are going to be so different and more convoluted away from yours. It's hard to, like, I do the same thing, comparing myself all the time to other artists, other musicians, other songwriters, other people that work harder than I do in my perception. And then doesn't really get me anywhere. So
1: no,
2: I started just staring at walls.
1: Yeah.
2: Sometimes that's the thing you need to do.
1: What is your thing? You said lying on the couch watching TV and junk food.
2: Mm-hmm. I love.
1: What's the junk food? What's the TV?
2: Oh, yeah. I love, like, I'll watch The Office, and they have super fan episodes now. So they have, like, extra longer versions of all the deleted scenes they edited to make it look like one continuous episode. So,
1: whoa,
2: you know, nine seasons of that. That's like 6 months of my life. Eating junk food. I love eating, like, chips and salsa, like anything
1: chips
2: spicy.
1: Chips
2: and salsa, a lime polar seltzer. Oh, my God. I'm all about seltzers.
1: See, I don't think that's really junk food. I feel like that's just food.
2: Then I eat 10 double stuffed Oreos.
1: There you go. Yeah. Nope. That's the junk food.
2: There it is.
1: But also, what is the point of a single stuffed Oreo anymore?
2: Because
1: I don't even want that anymore.
2: Me started. They're making everything smaller. The double stuff used to be way bigger. Now the double stuff is just a single stuff, and the single stuff is basically just a cookie part.
1: It's just cookie with very little cream.
2: So you need to get mega stuff if you really want to experience a significant more amount
1: of stuff. I completely agree, because the ratio of cream to cookie is
2: terrible.
1: Now off.
2: Have you had a Ring Pop recently? I don't know if it was because I was a little kid and those Ring Pops looked bigger in my fingers. They look tiny now. They're like actual ring size. Same with baby bottle pops. I guess these are both like children's candies.
1: Well, also, is it just because you're perfect, because you're grown now?
2: I was thinking that while I said it. You might be right. But the Oreo thing is true, though. You agree in the Oreo thing.
1: Okay. Yeah. Next three. One, two, or three?
2: Let's go three.
1: Three. When have you been in over your head?
2: Ooh. Oh, man, I've been in over my head since I got into the music industry. Like, I've always been like, whoa, I don't belong here. I've kind of been like Agent Cody Banks, like faking my way through. I felt like I was like a spy and like pretending to be a musician. So I think my whole career, and it's funny because the feeling has never really gotten easier. I've always kind of felt like I don't belong in this moment. And it's really not to get like sympathy or something, but be like, yeah, you do. Like, look at the cool things. It's just the way I felt. Like,
1: yeah.
2: Even when I was like, I think it was because when I was at open mics growing up, was where I started out. I started doing open mics like every day of the week
1: Wow,
2: in New Hampshire,
1: really?
2: Vermont. Yeah, when I was like, from when I was like 12 to when I was 17 or
1: Oh my
2: 18.
1: God.
2: And I was always the youngest one. And I couldn't hang out at the bar and drink with everybody. And I couldn't catch up with the people because they were all in their 30s and 40s. And I was just me and my mom hanging and eating baked potatoes, waiting to go on. But I think that made me feel like a little bit on the outside
1: Yeah.
2: of the group when it comes to music. And I think when I got into the music industry, people were so kind and welcomed me with open arms. But I didn't really lose that feeling of like, all I can do is go up on stage and like crush it, because that's all, the only thing that's going to get me to like make me feel like I belong here. And so I think I've
1: Yeah.
2: taken that into my music career a lot, where I'm like, I can only control like the music and the way I sound and the way I sing and like the performance. And it was just kind of this way of me feeling like I belonged on stage, was like actually singing or writing. So I've always kind of felt in over my head, but never as much until like the last like 4 years, like stepping out into an arena or a stadium and just being like, what are you guys here for? You know?
1: It's our last round, Noah Kahn. Beliefs.
2: Okay.
1: Three new cards, one, two, or three.
2: One.
1: What do you look forward to when you're older?
2: Old people get similar to babies, can get away with a lot of ridiculous behavior because of them being old or babies. Old people can be pretty cantankerous without a lot of social repercussion. Like if grumpy old
1: Right.
2: person, no one's like, hey, like I'm gonna, there's, it's like, okay, he's an old man.
1: Right. And you would enjoy that.
2: I would enjoy that, being able to be grumpy whenever I want. When I'm older, I hope I have a huge family. I would love to have grandkids
1: Yeah.
2: and to be able to like spend time with like generations of family, and to like kind of like impart my wisdom, like my granddad has done for me. Like my favorite thing in the world to do is to listen to him talk about his childhood and how, not just how different the world was, but how much he grew and changed. And to be around a dinner table with like three generations of people that are all there because of, you know, the grandparents up there, it's
1: Yeah.
2: really special. So I want to be able to have that experience.
1: Tell me
2: Yeah.
1: about him.
2: My granddad,
1: Yeah.
2: he was living in Wyoming working in oil, but also going to school. Before going to school, I think he would bottle milk cans and then go to school and then go work in like an oil field. So, you know, I didn't have a lot to complain about around him.
1: Right,
2: But that
1: right.
2: perspective was like, his perspective is very much like, you have to make things happen yourself. And like hard work is a huge, you know, principle for him. And he's also just this really lovely, sweet man. And to come from such a hardworking environment, and both my grandparents grew up pretty poor, and to see them kind of like get to this place where they have their home and their beautiful family and are still so full of like life and energy, it's nice to see that like you can escape, you know, some circumstances of your life and like turn them into positive things.
1: What does he make of this new path that you're on?
2: He's so proud of me. I remember every Christmas he would just have me like play music for him, and even before obviously I was like any good.
1: Yeah.
2: And he always was like, Noah's gonna sing. And him and my grandma always have been so proud of me, and they come to a lot of my gigs. And
1: They do.
2: yeah, and I always see him. Well, not now, the gigs are getting too big where I can't see him anymore, but they used to be like up there in the, you know, they have the elderly, a lot of elderly folks who need like canes or
1: Yep.
2: walkers are sitting up there, and I'll just see him and wave. And it's just like so cool to see people that, you know, are probably not used to having like this kind of environment, like a lot of young kids screaming
1: Yeah.
2: and music and them just enjoying it.
1: Yeah.
2: It's really cool. And we're all super close with them. I'm close with, you know, my cousins, my aunts and uncles. So whenever we all get together, we just like listen to my granddad and grandma talk about their lives. It's really fun.
1: That's awesome. If you're just tuning in, this is Wild Card from NPR, the show where cards control the conversation. I'm Rachel Martin, and my guest today is musician Noah Kahn. And it's time for Noah to pick the next card. Three more cards. One, two, or three.
2: I haven't done three in a while.
1: What's an answer you've stopped searching for?
2: Oh, that's such a good question. Ooh, I've stopped searching for like, when am I going to be happy? You know, like when am I used to think when I was a kid, I first got diagnosed with depression. I was like, okay, so how do I cure this thing that I have? Because I don't want to feel like this anymore. And the more I try to do that, the more just miserable I become, because I would feel the stress of knowing that I felt like this and it might not go away. And, until I like accepted that as it is part of my life and something that I could treat and manage, I was not going to be happy, because I don't think happiness is like one state. I think happiness is being content within yourself, maybe like being okay with the flaws and the struggles you have. And
1: Here, now,
2: yeah,
1: today. Yeah.
2: exactly.
1: Yeah.
2: Like it's not, there's not like one utopic place where you're happy all the time. And I'm happy in moments and unhappy in other moments. I've never had a happiness that's lasted me my whole life, and that's okay. And I found that, like, not putting the pressure on myself to, like, be something at all has allowed me just to be whoever I am. And that makes it easier for me to be myself. So I found that just taking in, like you said, moments as they come, accepting I have my flaws and trying to grow through them and work through them, but not feeling the pressure to be a perfectly content person has been really nice. And it's kind of unlocked a different perspective in life for me.
1: It's hard, too, when you're young, especially if you're trying to work through mental health stuff. I mean, adults do it, too, but especially when you're young, you just want to know why, right? Like, why is this happening to me and not someone else?
2: Yeah.
1: And how does it stop happening? And and it is a really hard thing to help a child understand that you're not broken. This isn't a thing that's wrong with you. And it's a thing also you're going to live with.
2: Yeah.
1: Like, do you remember, was it a therapist or a parent or a friend who helped you learn that it maybe wasn't going to get fixed because it wasn't a problem to solve, but it was part of you, and there was the word manage is more apt.
2: That's a great question. I think in my head I was like, okay, therapy, 3 months of therapy and I'll be good. Or like medication, be on medication for a month and then I'll be done with it. And I've done everything and now I'm good. And like, as I saw that not working that way, I started to come to the realization that it was something that I was going to have to manage for a long time. And that was a really difficult period. I kind of had to figure it out for myself. And I was really lonely in this feeling of like, right now it feels so hard. I'm going to feel this bad forever. Mm-hmm. And the truth was, as I started to kind of manage, and like, there are so many great ways to manage depression and anxiety. And I started to lean into those a little bit more. I started to be okay with how I was going to feel right now being forever. You know, it's like, you have to get to a place where you accept that you're going to have periods of depression and anxiety. Like, I saw a bumper sticker and it said, don't believe.

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3: And those feelings. Sometimes you're like, man, this just sucks so much, I can almost laugh at it. And I've gotten to that point a lot in my life, which has helped me get through some of those harder moments.
4: I mean, we're all so complicated in our heads. There's so much going on.
3: I know.
4: And so many of us don't feel comfortable to say it out loud. And you do. And it's a beautiful part of what you do, in my opinion. What has it been like to hear people? I'm sure you get notes and messages all the time from people who are saying, this has helped me. Hearing you talk about this stuff has helped me.
3: It's so beautiful because even in the way they write, you can tell that they're sometimes for the first time, but they're always speaking openly in the way that I have tried to my music or in conversations like this. Like, you can see them being open and not guarding anything. And they're like, I went through this thing and here's what I felt about it. And it was awful. And like, I'm here for all of it. It's an amazing, amazing privilege to be able to be trusted with those feelings from people.
4: Yeah.
3: Sometimes it's hard, you know, because you're taking in a lot of pain from people. And I'm not a therapist and I'm not somebody that can give feedback in a professional way, but it just makes me happy to see that the music that has been really hard for me to make and really hard to speak about has allowed people to kind of face that fear of being open and being honest. To know that like something that's so universal has been found in this music is really special to me. I know how different life is for a lot of people right now. I had a really lovely childhood and was very lucky to have that support from my family. And a lot of the folks that write to me don't have that kind of good luck, but to know that the feelings they're describing are things that I have also felt just makes me believe in like something bringing us together right now. So it's a really great start, and I'm always just honored that people write to me and share with me. It's really cool.
4: We end the show the same way every time.
3: Okay.
4: With a trip in our memory time machine.
3: Here we go.
4: Okay. In the memory time machine, you revisit one moment from your past. It's not a moment you want to change anything about. It's just a moment you'd like to linger in a little longer. What moment do you choose?
3: I think I'd like to go back to the first month of COVID without COVID happening. Because I got to be with my family all together. And it was, there was no way we were all going to be together like that without some monumental event happening. I obviously wish COVID hadn't happened, but just getting to that week or two in March back home, us all just kind of in the same place, not knowing what was going on. It felt like we were all little kids again for the first time in a long time.
4: Really?
3: And it's really special to me.
4: Can you give me a scene? Where were you? Where are you together? Where did you feel that closeness in a way that you hadn't in a long time?
3: We were all at my mom's house in her living room just drinking red wine and laughing and talking about each other and about our lives and stuff. And it was just really beautiful. That temporary craziness offered us was really special to me. I just remember us all laughing and it was just like we had no idea what was going on, but we were all just drinking red wine. And
4: it was like time was suspended. It was like we were all kind of like living in amber, you know?
3: It was just so, I just knew it was something that would never happen again in that moment. Like we would never all be together again for the same reason. And it was really beautiful.
4: Yeah. Noah Kahan, the new album is called The Great Divide. It was so wonderful to have you here.
3: Thank you so much. I really appreciate it.
4: And that's it for this week's Wild Card from NPR. I'm Rachel Martin. We'll shuffle the deck and be back next week. Same time, same place. You've been listening to the It's Been a Minute and Wild Card Radio Hour from NPR. Thanks for listening.
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2: Markets for students about what schools to go to or what majors to take. You could have markets to individuals about if you dated somebody, how long would the relationship last. You could have it about whether to change government policies in an area.
3: You sound so optimistic. And then there's this part of me that's like, do I want to calculate every decision I ever make? Like, gives me anxiety.
2: We are somewhat uncomfortable with the idea that we replace personal relationships and personal habits with structured systems. But over centuries, we've made enormous changes in what systems we are comfortable with and that we have around us. And if at one time something was too early, later on, it might no longer be too early and people might be ready to accept it.
4: Another possibility is some combination of social backlash, regulatory backlash, a change in administration in the White House and or Congress, and these things are prohibited. And then they go to zero.
3: Coleman Strumpf went from watching horse racing as a kid to studying prediction markets and says economists have almost always felt more optimistic about prediction markets than regular Americans. Every time these markets make a comeback, economists want to believe they're back for good. But as long as Coleman's been studying this history, he says that's never been the case. It's a repeating cycle, a boom in popularity followed by a crash out. Because the more money and power prediction markets hold, the more controversy they attract.
4: I'm as surprised at where we are in 2026 as anyone else. If you had asked me in 2023, would we be here? I would have been nowhere close to this.
3: As far as what might happen next, Coleman says he's glad he doesn't have to put money on it.

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4: When she was seven, when she would visit her grandmother, Alexa would look through the books that her grandfather had owned back when he was alive. What she liked to spend

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3: Megan Daum. 2 weeks after we first aired this story, Megan left New York City for Nebraska. 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
4: Okay, so what if, as a young musician, you get the offer of a lifetime to go on tour with one of the biggest bands in the world? 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
3: And they were speaking in Russian, and they kept gesturing to this refrigerator covered in magnets that was sitting on the curb. And it's clear they were trying to move the fridge into the back of the station wagon, and it was a tight squeeze, because the fridge was huge, right? It's the size of a fridge. And
4: next up, the Moth Radio Hour. I'm your host, Jay Allison, and this show is called Mission Improbable. Stories of things we try to do that we just can't pull off. Or can we?
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6: Live from NPR News in Washington, I'm Nora Rahm. Defense Secretary Pete Hegseth says the White House is still pursuing a diplomatic agreement with Iran. Speaking in Singapore today, Hegseth said President Trump wants a deal that prevents Tehran from obtaining a nuclear weapon. But he warned that military options remain available if the latest round of negotiations

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5: The physicist Richard Feynman was one of the most brilliant scientists of his generation. 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
8: So I turned out to be a tremendous genius to them. 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
5: Part one of The Curious, Brilliant, Vanishing Mr. Feynman is coming up on Freakonomics Radio right after this hour's news.
9: Live from NPR News in Washington, I'm Janine Herbst. As President Trump mulls over the deal to end the U.S. war in Iran, Secretary of Defense Pete Hegseth repeated Trump's stance on the war to those gathered at a key Asian defense summit in Singapore today. NPR's Jennifer Pack has more.
10: He repeated what President Trump has already said, that the president is patient and will only strike a deal if it's a good one, and that's defined as one that ensures Iran doesn't get a nuclear weapon. He also said that the U.S. is ready to resume strikes on Iran if no deal is reached.
9: NPR's Jennifer Pack reporting. The summit comes amid concerns about China's military posture, especially toward Taiwan. This is Hegseth called on Asian allies to ramp up military spending to counter China's, quote, historic military buildup, though he didn't mention Taiwan. This comes some 2 weeks after Trump's state visit to China with leader Xi Jinping. President Trump's doctor recommends he lose weight and exercise more. But as NPR's Franco Ordonez reports, the doctor also says the president is in excellent health.
11: President Trump, who turns 80 in June, remains fully fit to carry out all his duties as commander-in-chief. According to a medical report released late on Friday by the White House, it says Trump is in, quote, excellent health, demonstrating strong cardiac, pulmonary, neurological, and overall physical function. This was Trump's third trip to Walter Reed National Military Medical Center in the past year. The White House characterized Tuesday's visit as a routine annual physical, but Trump's age, swollen ankles, and bruised hands have raised questions about his health. Dr. Sean Barbabella, physician to the president, wrote that Trump had some, quote, slight lower leg swelling, but that the swelling had improved from last year. Franco Ordonez, NPR News.
9: The Trump administration says it wants to supercharge the denaturalization process as part of its broader immigration enforcement operations. NPR's Jacqueline Diaz has more on what the Justice Department has been able to achieve.
12: In the last

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4: From the Center for Investigative Reporting and PRX, this is Reveal. I'm Al Ledson. When refugees making the dangerous journey to Greece get in trouble, they call a hotline run by Tommy Olson.
5: It could be people in distress at sea, people drifting in boats or life rafts.
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4: Today on Reveal, targeting human rights defenders. But first, this news.
8: Live from NPR News in Washington, I'm Janine Herbst. Israel and the Lebanese group Hezbollah are again trading crossfire border fire. This is the latest round of shooting despite a declared ceasefire. NPR's Greg Myrie has more.
9: The Israeli military says it shot down rockets fired from Lebanon and directed at several towns in northern Israel. Israel is waging a large air and ground offensive across the border in southern Lebanon and is telling Israeli residents to expect increased attacks from Hezbollah. According to the Associated Press, Israel carried out another round of airstrikes near the Lebanese town of Nabatea. Israel recently ordered residents to evacuate from more than a dozen villages in that part of southern Lebanon. Israeli and Lebanese officials met Friday at the Pentagon in Washington, but there's no sign that the ceasefire is likely to take hold. Greg Myrie, NPR News, Tel Aviv.
8: Congressional Democrats are praising federal court decisions to block President Trump's nearly $2 billion anti-weaponization fund. NPR's Kerry Johnson reports two different judges are casting doubt about whether that fund is legal.
10: Maryland Democrat Jamie Raskin says the court actions are, quote, magnificent for the rule of law. A federal judge in Virginia is temporarily blocking the Trump administration from taking any steps to dole out taxpayer money to people who claim to be victimized by the justice system. Critics worry Capitol rioters who attacked police on January 6th and other MAGA allies could be in line to collect from that anti-weaponization fund. A different federal judge in Florida is asking President Trump for answers about the settlement, which was announced hours after he agreed to drop a lawsuit against the IRS. The judge wants to know if the deal amounted to collusion and a fraud on the court. Kerry Johnson, NPR News, Washington.
8: Communities across the country are raising concerns about the rapid growth of artificial intelligence data centers. NPR's Windsor Johnston reports supporters say the facilities are essential to powering the technologies driving the future economy.
11: As artificial intelligence expands, companies are racing to build more data centers to handle growing computing demands. Some residents cite concerns about energy use, noise, and environmental impacts. But Terry Clower of George Mason University says AI data centers are becoming a critical part of the nation's infrastructure.
12: Artificial intelligence, cybersecurity, space technologies, eventually quantum computing, all these things require massive data storage capabilities.
11: Clower says it should carefully be considered where facilities are built, but argues

0: From the Center for Investigative Reporting and PRX, this is Reveal. I'm Al Ledson. We've been talking about people who are risking their own freedoms to protect the rights of others, and how in Greece, human rights defenders are being targeted and accused of helping migrants enter the country illegally. To Mary Lawler, this is part of a trend in many countries.
1: What always amuses me is the states get up and they say all this good stuff about how great they are and how they support human rights defenders and blah, blah, blah, blah. But the reality is, on the ground, they are targeting human rights defenders. They are treating them unjustly. They are not abiding by the rule of law. They're not abiding by the kind of standards that they would want for their own families.
0: In the parlance of the United Nations, Mary is a special rapporteur, an independent expert who, in her case, monitors the status of human rights defenders. When Mary began her tenure at the UN in 2020, Greece was stepping up pressure on asylum seekers and people trying to defend their rights. People like Dimitris Houlis and Tommy Olsen. Mary's office was flooded with complaints, so she decided to take a closer look. Dina Rothenberg and Viola Funk of Slowly Media in Berlin explain what Mary found. Here's Viola.
2: The first thing Mary Lawler wanted to do was to get personal testimonies from human rights defenders.
3: And so we're very, very glad to meet you all here today.
2: So her office organized a hearing. It was 2021. COVID was still surging, so they spoke online.
3: What I really need is your own specific situation and the situation of other human rights defenders, because that's all I can act on.
2: The group told Mary stories about how authorities in Greece were denouncing some activists as enemies of the state and accusing them of working alongside human traffickers.
4: Such crimes as being part of a criminal organization, money laundering, forgery, fraud, facilitation of illegal entry.
2: People also told her how local media was stoking public anger by publishing unproven allegations.
5: Several times people in public have started screaming and shouting at me, saying that I'm supporting refugees and I should leave from this place.
2: And then there was also Dimitris Houlis, the lawyer from the island of Samos. Like many of the others, Dimitris described being smeared in the local media for his work.
6: One day I saw my picture in a pro-governmental newspaper saying that this is a traitor.
2: Tommy Olsen from Norway also testified about how authorities were targeting him with false accusations.
7: This was a clear attempt to intimidate me, to silence, and resulted in death threats against me and my family.
2: Mary Lawler heard from more than a dozen people. At the close of the meeting, she told the group all their work was being imperiled by a fortress mentality that's taking hold across Europe.
3: It needs a serious response to what is happening, trying to crush the spirit out of you all for your humanitarian action is not acceptable. So thank you very much. I'm sorry I have to go now.
2: United Nations special rapporteurs have no real legal authority in the countries they report on. They conduct fact-finding missions and make recommendations. So it's part diplomacy, part detective work, and part shaming. Months after hearing from the embattled human rights defenders, Mary went to Greece to see the situation for herself. She met with government ministers and interviewed human rights workers. Mary took what she learned in Greece and brought it to the UN in 2023.
8: Defenders active in this area are under severe attack in Greece.
2: She did acknowledge that Europe as a whole was also at fault for failing to develop a fair and equitable system for asylum. But, she said,
8: this in no way justifies the violation of the rights of refugees and migrants and those who seek to protect them from pushbacks and other attacks. I urge the government to consider the findings of my report and take action.
2: In her report, Mary laid out 27 recommendations for the Greek government, including dropping criminal charges against human rights defenders. But today, more than 3 years later, something happened that Mary Lawler probably would not have expected back then. Tommy Olsen was arrested in Tromsø, Norway, on March 16, 2026, after Greece charged him with smuggling, espionage, and participating in a criminal organization. He was released on bail. And my reporting partner, Dina Rothenberg, caught up with him at his home.
9: I was kind of shocked or surprised.
10: Tommy and I spoke over a video call in early May. He told me the day he was arrested, someone from his local police department called and asked him to come in for questioning. Tommy refused the request and said he wanted his lawyer present. He told me he went grocery shopping instead.
9: And when I got back around 10, two police cars was outside my house, one blocking the street and one outside. It was very strange.
1: And in this moment, were you scared?
9: No, I was really angry.
10: Tommy knew an arrest was possible because the prior month, the Greek court of Kos changed the national arrest warrant against him into a European arrest warrant, meaning now he wasn't just wanted in Greece, but in every European country, including Norway.
9: This was so unnecessary to bring out the kind of police cars and people running around my house.
10: Tommy says after he was arrested, he was rushed into a court hearing without his regular lawyer. Instead, he was represented by a public defender. And a judge signed off on his extradition to Greece. He appealed, and after 5 days, he was released from detention. Tommy's lawyer argued that if Tommy was extradited, he would be subjected to inhumane treatment.
9: I trust the court to not send me to Greece for something I haven't done. But we will see what will happen.
10: While he was waiting for a decision, Tommy kept working, still responding to the hotline for migrants in distress at sea, still counting the numbers of dinghies with migrants left out at open waters, and still documenting human rights violations by a country requesting his extradition.
9: We are talking about kidnapping, torture, rape, and killings. I don't know if it gets more serious than that. So how do we treat those who document? Do we treat them like a criminal and just extradite them, put them in the hands of their accuser? That's not right, right?
10: On May 15th, I received a message from Tommy. He was letting me know that a court of appeals in Norway dismissed Greece's request for extradition. That meant Tommy could stay in his country. In their decision, the judges said that Tommy's actions were legal in Norway and protected under international law. What happens to human rights defenders like Tommy ultimately affects the migrants and refugees they're trying to help. And back in Greece, the reality of what's at stake, people's lives, is something that Dimitris Choulis wanted us to understand.
11: First time I'm coming here tonight.
12: Let's find.
10: On our last day in Samos, Viola and I drove with Dimitris to a remote cemetery on the southern part of the island. He says this is where the local government buries migrants who died while trying to reach Europe.
13: And these funerals, like, what do they look like? Who's coming?
11: No one. And sometimes us. The Beatles have a very nice song, Eleanor Rigby. You have to listen to it.
2: It's a famous song about a woman named Eleanor Rigby who dies. And nobody seems to notice. Nobody comes to her funeral.
11: So it's the same here. It reminds me of the song. No one is here.
2: Dimitris has been here many times, but it's his first time here at night. We use the flashlights on our phones to see. The actual cemetery sits behind a stone wall, but Dimitris wants to show us what's outside the walls of the cemetery.
11: We are now in the middle of the forest. All these things, you see?
13: Wait, what? Oh,
11: these things?
13: No.
11: Are graves?
2: Dimitris is pointing to small mounds of dirt on the ground, each with a number. These are the graves of deceased migrants. He says only a few have plaques that were put there by their families. But for most, there's just a number.
11: Number 28. If you go closer or if it's there, you will see more numbers. Number 30 there.
2: These aren't the only unidentified graves of migrants. An investigation by a European media collaboration found that more than 1,000 refugees who died at the borders of Europe were buried before being identified. More than half of those graves were discovered in Greece.
11: So everywhere, number 31, small. Seems like a child.
10: So on the graveyards, you only see numbers and the year.
11: Yes.
10: Not even names.
11: Nothing. Because they are unknown.
2: We step over each grave, quickly catching a glimpse of the numbers.
10: Do you have any idea how many people are buried here?
2: Dimitris points at the ground.
11: So the last number we see there is number 33, so at least 33.
2: Inside the stone wall, in the actual cemetery, there are headstones with names. Most are the graves of Greek people. But there are a few migrants buried here too. Because once Dimitris and his organization realized that people were being buried unidentified, they started to organize proper funerals.
11: It's me and the people that funded the project. We decided that we have to do something more. What we try to do, we try to put a name and a plaque with his name and the day that he died.
2: Dimitris shows us the grave of a 5-year-old Afghan boy named Yahya Ayubi. Yahya drowned while his family was trying to reach Samos.
11: Here we put a plaque, we have something in his language, and then we have in Greek that it wasn't the sea or the air, it was the policies and the fear that caused this.
2: It wasn't the sea or the air, it was the policies and the fear that caused this. What Dimitris means is this. If applying for asylum wasn't so dangerous, and if fear wasn't driving people to hide and risk their lives, then maybe those who've died would still be here today.
0: This week's show is produced in collaboration with Dina Rothenberg and Viola Funk from the Berlin podcast studio Slowly Media. Our lead producers were Stephen Rascone and Michael Montgomery. Cynthia Rodriguez edited the show. Special thanks to reporter Franziska Grillmeyer, Wida Hamdan, and Reveal's Nadia Hamdan. 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Our theme music is by Camarado Lightning. Our executive producer is Brett Myers. 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Reveal is a co-production of the Center for Investigative Reporting and PRX. I'm Al Letson, and remember,